0: If your data is outgrowing your business, you can rely on the team at SDN Communications to boost your bandwidth in no time. Enjoy the uptime.
1: Up their consideration of whether to review their state's congressional map again. The High Court agreed and has thrown out the lower court ruling that required Alabama to use its current map for this year's midterms. Anzila Wong, NPR News.
2: A substantial number of Americans doubt the legitimacy of recent attempts against President Trump's life. That's according to a NewsGuard YouGov poll released today. It finds that 30% of Americans think at least one of those incidents was staged. Trump has been the subject of three assassination attempts over the last 2 years. The findings come weeks after a gunman attempted to storm the White House Correspondents' Dinner, which Trump attended. In the weeks since, a wave of misinformation around the event has spread online. U.S. stocks inched up to new records today. The S&P 500 and Dow both rose less than a quarter of a percent. The NASDAQ added a fraction of a percent. This is NPR News from Washington. A Washington-based nonprofit is suing to stop the Trump administration from altering the Lincoln Memorial Reflecting Pool. The project's cost surged from President Trump's initial promise of $1.8 million to $13.1 million. The Cultural Landscape Foundation says the administration's plan to paint the pool bottom American flag blue violates federal preservation laws. The family of one of the two people killed in a shooting at Florida State University last year is suing OpenAI. Douglas Soule of member station WUSF reports the alleged shooter consulted with ChatGPT before the attack.
3: Tiru Chaba was a 45-year-old father of two when he was shot and killed. His family's legal team says there weren't enough safeguards on ChatGPT when the accused gunman asked it questions, like how many victims it would take to make the news, and the busiest time at the student union building where the shooting took place. Attorney Robbie Bell calls it a landmark case.
4: Our job as lawyers for the Chaba family and for the public is to make a wrong a right, and to try to prevent this from ever happening again.
3: Lawyers also allege the chatbot inflamed and encouraged the accused shooter's delusions leading up to the violence. OpenAI says ChatGPT is not responsible for the shooting and that it provided factual responses with information that can be found across the internet. For NPR News, I'm Douglas Soule in Tallahassee.
2: A pediatricians group has put out new guidance about recess, saying it's crucial for good health and grades. The statement by the American Academy of Pediatrics comes after years of shrinking breaks between lessons and worsening children's health. This is NPR News from Washington.
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6: You're listening to The Strain of Stress, a special report from Call to Mind, American Public Media's initiative to foster new conversations about mental health. I'm Angela Davis.
7: What stresses me out? I think, like most people, current times are very stressful.
6: This is Gina Marie, a New Yorker who generously agreed to share her experiences with stress.
7: As a Black woman, a middle-aged Black woman, I do not feel protected at all. I wake up in the morning almost with a coat of armor that I need to put on before I leave my house. I think that that just sets the foundation of stress even before I get to work.
6: Experts who study stress say it's deeply personal, and what stresses us can seem big or small, but almost anything can cause a person to feel stress.
7: And now work is another circumstance. You know, the company I work for just laid off almost 15,000 people, I believe it was. Those of us who are left behind feel a great deal of stress, and that my day could end at any moment. You know, as a mom, that makes me nervous.
6: Gina Marie's family stress is real. She and her husband are foster parents on the way to adoption, and their case has been going for years. She says the love she feels for her kids is incredible, but it can't erase how overwhelming the journey has been.
7: I had no idea. I was naive, admittedly, about the emotional toll, the marital toll, the everything toll that it takes. Just being in it now has presented several years of stress that I had not imagined I'd be having at this point in my life, being middle-aged.

0: perimenopausal, which is another set of stress.
1: Gina Marie's story shares something common about stress. It's rare for us to deal with one demanding thing at a time. Typically, there are many. And there's usually some nuance to what stresses us. For example, it's great to have family and friends, but sometimes family and friends are stressful. One thing is certain, we all have stress, and we can feel it. Think about situations where your heart starts to pound or your mind begins to race. Maybe your palms get sweaty or you feel like you are carrying an invisible weight. These are natural responses to stress, and they can overwhelm us. National surveys confirm people in the U.S. have experienced historic levels of stress since the COVID-19 pandemic started in 2020. And what stresses us out ranges from personal pressures, like money and jobs, to large societal issues, like politics or the impact of racism. Experts warn that living with so much stress doesn't just make us feel bad in the moment. It can cause serious health issues. Chronic stress puts us more at risk for a mental illness or a substance use disorder. This report is about stress, the kinds of stress that we all deal with by just being alive. We won't cover trauma or post-traumatic stress disorder in this program, but we will talk about the everyday issues that overwhelm us and the impact of stress on our well-being. I'll also talk with experts seeking solutions and get tips on how to best manage stress. Let's start with Dr. Arthur Evans Jr. in Washington, D.C. He's a clinical and community psychologist and currently the CEO of the American Psychological Association. Dr. Evans says stress isn't inherently a bad thing. It can actually be useful.
2: Stress actually helps us when we need to be motivated to do something. The problem is when that stress is very acute or when it's very intense or when we are dealing with it over a very long period of time. That's when we really have to worry about stress in our lives.
1: And there are different kinds of stress, too.
2: There are absolutely different kinds of stress. There's certainly stress that is caused by psychological issues. That could be a relationship. That could be just dealing with what people are seeing happening in the world around us. There's stress that's related to our ability to actually get things done. I'll tell you, when I was in graduate school, the stress that I looked at was economic stress. Economic stressors can cause significant psychological distress. So when we see, for example, the economy have a downturn, we will also see an increase in the number of people coming into treatment.
1: Dr. Arthur Evans Jr. says there are two main kinds of stress, acute stress and chronic stress. Acute stress is something that's short-term. It comes and goes quickly, like a difficult exam at school or getting stuck in traffic when you're running late. Chronic stress is long-term. It can last months or even years. Living with relentless financial problems or caring for a really sick family member. Dr. Evans says chronic stress can trigger serious health issues, and you might start to recognize it's a problem when your work or your everyday activities get unusually challenging.
2: And so what you start to see is problems in your activities of daily living. So if you're a parent, you start to see you're not on top of your parenting. If you're a worker, you're starting to see that your work is slipping. So the issue for us is really, one, making sure that we understand what are the signs that we are stressed. I'll give you an example. One of the things that I know about me, I'm pretty optimistic person. And when I start to get cynical, I know that that's because I'm feeling stress. And so I've come to know that if I start to get a little cynical, I start to pay attention to, okay, so what's going on with me? Why am I feeling stress? And then I can take steps to deal with that.
1: So what are some common mental illnesses that stress can actually trigger?
2: Certainly substance use. People can start drinking or using drugs as a way of managing their stress. One can become depressed. Post-traumatic stress syndrome is an anxiety disorder that is caused by experiencing a traumatic event that was overwhelming to the person and having a stress reaction in relationship to how they recover and deal with that particular traumatic event.
1: Dr. Evans says someone living with chronic stress is more likely to develop cardiovascular problems, type 2 diabetes, or a dangerously weakened immune system. It can also make existing mental health conditions worse. For nearly 20 years, the American Psychological Association has published an annual report called Stress in America. It's a national study about what's stressing out people in the United States. And this year, half of the folks who participated said societal division stresses them out, and they feel more isolated because of it. Here's Dr. Evans.
2: We know that social connection is enormously important to our health, probably one of the strongest predictors of how well we do in life. And what we're seeing is that the stressors, particularly around the social divide, are leading to people disconnecting from relationships that they have historically had. And we know that when people are less connected, that it leads to a whole variety of challenges. Loneliness can have a tremendous impact on our health status, both our psychological health and our physical health. And so if we look at stress from purely the standpoint of the stressors that we're experiencing are only affecting the individual, what we're seeing is, no, it's affecting all of us, and it's affecting how we then relate to each other. And to the degree that we are more disconnected, that, in fact, exacerbates the impact that stress can have in our lives.
1: Yes, the words societal division is in there a lot. But, you know, an interesting finding, 62% of adults in the U.S. reported societal division was a significant source of stress in their lives.
2: Yeah, and that was really surprising. If you think about this, half of Americans are feeling lonely and disconnected. That is just an astounding number that that many Americans are feeling like they don't have the adequate support. Those relationships are what keeps us healthy. Those are the things that are most related to our health status.
1: When we think about what's at stake when people are increasingly stressed about society, politics, and the nation, how can that show up?
2: Yeah, well, one of the ways is that we stop trusting people who we should be in a more trusting relationship with. You know, society works when there is some level of trust. You trust the person who's teaching your child. You trust the healthcare provider that you're going to. You trust your colleague. When that starts to break down, it really impacts a lot of areas of our society. And I think all of us then need to be concerned when we know that there are these issues that are in our society that are leading to not only this disconnection, but this erosion of trust between one another.
1: That's Dr. Arthur Evans Jr. from the American Psychological Association. You're listening to The Strain of Stress, a special report from Call to Mind. I'm Angela Davis. As we heard from Dr. Evans, political division is a significant source of stress for adults in the United States. And if it feels like we are less politically united, that's true. And there's even some data to back it up. A long-running survey conducted by the University of Michigan, Stanford, and other universities found that Americans give their opposing political party the lowest approval ratings since the 1960s. And these political rifts are fracturing some friendships and families. Reporter Chris Benderev has more.
3: This story begins where so much political division begins, on Facebook. In this case, with a woman named Sarah. We're not using her last name for privacy reasons. Anyway, Sarah works as a Spanish interpreter. And way back in 2015, she got one of her most exciting assignments ever.
4: And I was, you know, basically saying I'm really proud of myself. Today was a really important moment. I got to interpret for Michelle Obama. I mean, it was just, you know, me tooting my horn a little bit that I had gotten to meet her and got to interpret for her.
3: Sarah's a Democrat, but she says the post was not explicitly political. I checked, by the way. The entire post was one sentence. Quote, "I got to interpret for Michelle Obama today," and then two exclamation points. But soon, a lot of people Sarah knew started commenting under the post about their dislike for Michelle Obama and President Barack Obama, and their dislike that Sarah had gone to the Obama White House. Now, Sarah grew up in a fairly conservative part of Colorado. She disagreed with people from her hometown online for years. But still, she was disheartened at how quickly a few of her friends had made things contentious.
4: I did respond. In my response was something along the lines of, it's really sad that you can't even be proud of me for an accomplishment. And then I did quietly unfriend them.
3: I'd called up Sarah to talk about unfriending people over politics. But actually, this wasn't even the main Facebook event that I'd called about. It was something that happened a little later in the 2016 election cycle.
4: I don't remember a specific time, but I do remember whenever it was, I told my husband, wow, my dad unfriended me.
3: Sarah's dad lives near her in Colorado. He's a lifelong conservative Christian, but politics had never caused a rift between them before this. She says he was an outstanding dad who she lived with exclusively as a teenager after her parents divorced. But as the 2016 presidential election ramped up, their conversations became more political, intense.
4: We were just unable to have conversations. Every conversation he had to be about politics.
3: Would you say, I don't know, Dad, let's talk about something else? Like, what were your...
4: All the time.
3: Oh, really?
4: All the time.
3: Did you have to be subtle about it?
4: No, I have to be very direct about it. Dad, I don't want to talk about this.
3: Sarah kept trying unsuccessfully to change the subject, but her dad wouldn't budge. And then finally, in 2016, he pulled away from Sarah. First, it was the Facebook unfriending, and then fewer and fewer phone calls.
4: We used to talk at least one or two times a week before, and then it got to the point where we talked maybe once a month. And so that switch of having him being very present in my life to not being present almost at all was really devastating.
3: The situation was a shock to Sarah, but it was a scenario cropping up more and more for psychologist Joshua Coleman.
5: I wrote my first book on estrangement in 2007, and I don't recall working with families who'd been estranged over politics, but now it's not uncommon at all.
3: Coleman is the author of the book Rules of Estrangement. He lives in the San Francisco Bay Area, and he sees a lot of clients who've been estranged by other family members. But it never used to be over politics until Donald Trump first ran for president. Now, according to a survey Coleman commissioned, 1 in 5 estranged family members cite political differences as the cause. Coleman says typically it's a Trump-supporting parent being cut off by an anti-Trump child, so Sarah's case is a bit different. But in any case, Coleman thinks there are a couple reasons for all this. One is the more controversial and heated rhetoric that President Donald Trump has been charged with introducing to national politics. But Coleman thinks we're to blame, too. Because as a society, we seem to prize our political convictions more and more in recent decades.
5: We're in an era where people are sort of led to believe that their identities and the preservation of their mental health are the most important North Stars to orient themselves towards. And it turns out that's actually not really the case. The research shows that it's much more community and relationships and involvement and voluntary associations are much better North Stars for happiness and resilience and joy.
3: I should say that the research Coleman is pointing to shows social connections are strongly linked to happiness. It's harder to say for sure if they cause it. But either way, we know people fare better when they aren't lonely, and estrangement obviously stands in the way of that. Coleman is open about the fact that he tends to be against the so-called no-contact movement. It's an increasingly common trend where people, often adult children, cut off all communication with certain family members when they experience the relationship as harmful or unmanageable. In full transparency, by the way, Joshua Coleman was estranged from his own adult daughter for years, although not over politics, and they've since reconciled. So what does he think people experiencing stress over a political disagreement with a family member should do? Well, first off,
5: it's good to be proactive, you know, before you go to that lunch or whatever, say, look, you know, let's just agree we're not going to talk about Trump or politics or, you know, Israel or whatever. You know, it always goes poorly. So can we just have that agreement? And the person says, no, I want to talk about what I want to talk about. Don't limit what I can. They can say, okay, well, you can, but I just want to let you know that I won't be participating in that conversation because I don't think it's very productive.
3: Back in Colorado, Sarah's stalemate between her and her dad that had started around Donald Trump's win in 2016, it extended well into 2017, Trump's first year in office. It went on for 7 or 8 months until finally...
4: My husband actually called my dad and said, listen, you have one daughter and you're losing time with your daughter. You're losing time with your grandson. It's not worth it. You need to let it go. And you need to be okay with Sarah not having the same political opinions as you do. And that doesn't mean that you're any less of a person or that she's any less of a person.
3: Do you remember what your dad said when your husband talked to him?
4: He told him, I'll pray about it.
3: And then what?
4: And then I think he actually did go pray about it because I genuinely think he went and had a come to Jesus moment. I don't even say that lightly because all of a sudden it was like, I'm going to come to your house. And there was more phone calls. And so I was very happy to have him back.
3: By the way, Sarah requested that I not interview her father. She doesn't want to cause a new rift. Sarah's husband confirmed the basic outlines of the story, though. Sarah did want me to clarify that she is not in favor of reconciliation in all cases. She says if someone has a toxic or abusive relationship with a close family member, then it can be best to let go of that relationship. But that's not the relationship Sarah had with her father before all this, which aligns with what I heard from Joshua Coleman. He agrees sometimes there have to be hard boundaries. Like, for instance, if someone's parent kept demeaning or insulting the sexuality of their grandchild. But even then, Coleman says,
5: I think people deserve kind of a period of education where you're sort of saying, look, we can either agree that I know how you feel. You've already told me. I don't need to hear it again. And we can either agree that we're going to have different ideas about this and you'll never speak of it again, or it's going to make it really hard for me to want to spend time with you. You get to decide, mom or dad, kind of thing.
3: As for Sarah and her dad, their reconciliation in 2017 was not entirely permanent. There have been ups and downs. During COVID, Sarah and her dad nearly had a falling out again over her getting the COVID vaccine while pregnant. Her dad was convinced it would harm the baby, which it did not. But overall, even though nationally politics are more divisive than ever, Sarah says she and her dad are in a good place.
4: I talk to him every single day.
3: You talk to him every day now?
4: Every day. I see him at least once a week. We usually go down there on Saturday or Sunday with our kids and spend the afternoon with him. We have a very loving relationship. And, you know, when he does get a little heated about politics, I typically just say, Dad, I don't want to talk about this. Or I'll just leave my husband talking politics with him and I'll walk out of the room. But we have learned how to manage our emotions and just prioritize the fact that we're family.
3: Sarah and the psychologist Joshua Coleman have a couple things in common. First, and Coleman confirmed this with me, they are both not fans of President Trump and his policies. But also, while it isn't always possible, they both believe in attempting to maintain your closest connections across stark political divisions. Because if you don't, it might not just hurt the other person. It might hurt you just as much. For Call to Mind, I'm Chris Benderev.
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6: 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Pianist Eric Scott Reed celebrates the late-night jazz life on his latest album, Out Late. It features trumpeter Nicholas Payton and saxophonist Eric Alexander. I'm Carl Gerke, and we'll hear the latest from pianist Reed on the next Jazz Nightly New Music Monday. 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
1: Welcome back to The Strain of Stress, a special report from Call to Mind, American Public Media's initiative to foster new conversations about mental health. I'm Angela Davis.
15: My name is Andrew. I live in Philadelphia, Pennsylvania. Something that stresses me out is the expenses of everyday life in America right now. Expenses continue to rise on what feels like a monthly basis. It costs more to keep my car insured. It's going to cost more for rent next year. It costs more to get food and groceries. I am on an Affordable Care Act plan. I fear that my premiums will go up by hundreds of dollars monthly. That is a major source of stress. And things that would typically bring me relief from stress in everyday life, such as streaming TV shows or movies, those leisure activities are also getting more expensive. A way that it's impacting my mental health is that it's hard to even get relief from these everyday stressors.
1: That was Andrew. He's a media producer in Philadelphia. Earlier in the hour, we heard that chronic stress, persistent and long-term pressure, is tied to serious health problems. Chronic stress can trigger mental health challenges and make existing mental illnesses worse. National surveys report one of the most common and often the primary source of stress in our lives is work. Whether it's hustle culture, a difficult workload, conflict among colleagues, or never being able to get ahead, nearly 7 in 10 employed adults identify work-related stress as a significant burden. High on the list of work stress, a difficult or toxic workplace. Also high on the list, job insecurity. A good example is the agricultural industry. Farmers face a lot of job insecurities. There's trade conflict, rising costs, climate change, and farmers bear the brunt of it all. Studies show that all of this leads to increased rates of stress, depression, and suicide in farm country. Mental health providers say some farmers seek help, but they also say our healthcare system needs to rethink how care is delivered to farmers. Minnesota Public Radio's Molly Castle-Work and Tadeo Ruiz Sandoval have more.
13: It's a chilly November day in north central Minnesota. Dave Gary, a soybean and corn farmer, is driving his truck heading home. He just dropped off some of his corn harvest at a grain elevator in the town of Warren. This is where most farmers in the area sell their crops. Dave expects his corn to sell at a loss due to ongoing international trade turmoil that is hitting corn prices hard. It's a situation that's made the local grain elevator feel to Gary less like a place of commerce and more like a casino.
16: It's a crapshoot. It's the roll of the dice.
13: 2 years ago, Dave Gary almost went bankrupt after a business he contracted with to sell his crop of sunflower seeds went bust.
16: We couldn't pay our bills, and it about took us out of farming. It really did. If it wasn't for our family, we probably would have been done farming.
13: If farming was ever once a simple life, it no longer is. Today, more farmers are piling up high levels of debt and filing for bankruptcy. The average age of farmers continues to skew older, and few young people are interested in continuing farm work. Dave says this has stressed both him and his wife.
16: She's like, "Why do you want to keep doing this?" "Well, it's in my blood. I don't know what else to do."
13: Dave Gary's family arrived to the United States in the 1900s via ship from Ireland. His grandparents survived the Great Depression, while his parents weathered the 1980s farm crisis.
16: So there's a little legacy there, and I don't want to be the generation that loses the family farm. But it's getting tougher and tougher to hold on every year.
17: Gary is like many American farmers today, feeling isolated, unprofitable, and putting huge amounts of pressure on themselves to keep the farm going. Tracy Rutherford Self is an agricultural mental health specialist for the state of Minnesota. She says the mental health landscape for farmers across the country is unsettling.
18: I always ask people about suicide. I mean, when I'm working with farmers, it's going to be one of my first questions.
17: Farming is one of the industries with the highest risk for suicide. A common thread? Finances, especially, are taking their toll. Purdue University reported that nationally, farmers are feeling more pessimistic about the future of U.S. agriculture. The feeling rose sharply at the start of 2026 amid growing economic concerns. And Rutherford Self says finances have been extra unpredictable lately with the rapidly changing federal tariff policies.
18: Right now, for many farmers, things change, again, almost daily, where markets will swing because of things that are happening at the government level.
19: The amount of things that you can control in the year are shrinking and shrinking.
13: That's Kayla Rosenau, a corn and soybean farmer who lives in northeast North Dakota. Kayla became a full-time farmer 2 years before the U.S. entered the trade war with China, a major American trade partner. That caused Rosenau to bleed money.
19: It just came all together to a point where you just didn't feel like you had control of anything. And it was very frustrating.
13: Government subsidies helped Kayla stay afloat. Barely. Now, amidst the second agricultural trade war, Rosenau's wallet is once again under strain. And once more, he's expecting government farm subsidies to help some, but not enough.
19: How many years can we keep doing this? How many years are we going to have the social capital of the American taxpayer to keep bailing out the American farmer, which we don't want the payments. We just want the price at the market.
20: Who do you talk to about this? It's got to go somewhere, right? Like, I can't imagine it's healthy or easy to just keep it in.
19: Well, I've got a lot of farmer friends, and we're all in the same boat. Talking to them, they share, they're in the same situation you are. Talking to them, talking it over, seeing what they're going to do, it gives you kind of some reassurances that you're not the only one going through this.
17: Farmers in the U.S. have a reputation for stoicism. So when therapy is based on talk, it can be hard to get them to come in and speak with a stranger about their problems.
21: It's just very difficult for farmers to ask for help. You know, they're very independent, so I think they just really try to solve their own problems.
17: That's Cynthia Christensen, a therapist in Minnesota who has counseled farmers for 18 years. Christensen grew up on an Iowa cattle farm and says she understands how farmers can feel judged for admitting that they're struggling.
21: There's a lot of stigma attached to seeking a therapist in the rural environment. I wish I wasn't saying that, but I think it takes a lot of courage for somebody to call me.
17: So if mental health professionals want to help more farmers, Christensen and her colleague Tracy Rutherford Self say the industry needs to rethink how their services are provided. For example, Rutherford Self visits her clients on the farm or neutral spots like community college campuses.
18: They don't want to be seen coming into an office, and that's not even stigma. There's some reality to, hey, if somebody sees me going into a therapy office, what are they going to think about me? And what they think about me literally could impact my livelihood.
17: Rutherford Self says if the local banker knows a farmer is struggling, it might be harder for that client to get a loan for seed or a new tractor. And if mental health providers want to build trust with their clients, they need to show that they understand the unique pressures of farming. Rutherford Self says she explains early on in sessions about her own rural upbringing and that her husband comes from a farm family. If farmers do come in for a therapy session, out-of-touch comments can discourage them from returning.
18: I had a client who recently told me they went to see a provider, and at the end of the session, the provider told them that they would just be better off not farming. And while on some level, there actually may be some truth to that as far as finances and stress, I think it really shows a lack of understanding of what our farmers really value, and that is legacy and being able to continue to do the work.
17: Tracy Rutherford Self says not only do communities need to train more providers to work in rural areas, but the mental health care system also needs to think more expansively about who can help.
18: I have a really big philosophy that if you wait for the first call to come straight to me, we're going to miss people.
17: When people are struggling, especially farmers, their first call isn't to a therapist. It's to family, a friend. Rutherford Self says mental health providers should leverage this, training all kinds of community members to recognize mental health warning signs. She's training some bankers right now because they're often the first to hear if a farmer is struggling financially. Christensen suggests that more everyday people in rural communities should get trained to recognize and watch for the signs of mental health issues.
21: In rural communities, you know, because of the population numbers, you know, we all have to kind of know some CPR, something about the Heimlich maneuver. And I think it's the same kind of life-saving thing that we know something about the questions that we can ask to see if our neighbors are struggling with their mental health.
13: The farmers we met for this story, Dave Geary and Kayla Rosenau, both say they're not planning to seek mental health support right now. Dave laughs, actually, when I ask him about the hardships. He says he's going to rely on his friends, and they, in turn, rely on him.
16: I get a lot of calls from friends and neighbors that are having tough days, and they don't want to take it home with them, so they end up calling you, and you talk them off the ledge.
17: But mental health experts say Dave Geary's approach isn't sustainable for everyone. They say the mental health system across the country needs to adapt so that farmers like Dave Geary trust that when they are struggling or stressed, they can come in and get help. For Call to Mind, I'm Molly Castlework.
13: And I'm Tadeo Ruiz Sandoval in Minnesota.
1: You're listening to The Strain of Stress, a special report from Call to Mind. I'm Angela Davis. At this point in the hour, it should be clear that ongoing stress is bad for us. Not only does it change our mood, but it can damage our health and well-being. Psychologist Alyssa Eppel at the University of California, San Francisco, is an international expert on stress. Alyssa has contributed groundbreaking research on how stress changes the brain and can even accelerate aging. Here's Dr. Eppel.
0: We know from many studies now that chronic stress actually changes the structure of the brain. It can shrink parts of the brain like the hippocampus, which is so sensitive for memory and emotion processing. It can enlarge the amygdala, which again makes us more sensitive to threat. And it can damage or impair our prefrontal cortex, our ability to really regulate stress and problem solve.
1: Can you give me an example of how chronic stress could change a person's cognition or how it would change the brain?
0: It creates cognition that's much more narrowly focused on looking for stress and danger in our environment. And so instead of seeing beauty or noticing what's right, it's the opposite.
1: So it's like focusing on what could go wrong rather than being present in the moment and appreciating what is there in front of you and what is good?
0: Exactly.
1: When we're stressed, our bodies release cortisol to stay alert. And cortisol signals glucose, which is sugar, that gives us a boost of energy during stressful times. So when cortisol is constantly triggering glucose and other hormones that activate during stress, that's when problems can show up in our bodies. Our blood pressure can change, our metabolism might slow down, and even our bones can get weaker. Dr. Alyssa Eppel says some people gain weight or develop belly fat. But there are other clues, changes in our well-being to look for if the flood of cortisol becomes a problem.
0: When we feel that we are not able to sleep well due to stress, that is one of the biggest signs that we better pay attention and make some changes to manage our daily stress response. When we are feeling particularly irritable, when our appetite becomes untied to mealtimes and we just feel hungry all the time, when we feel lack of appetite, those are often signs we are under chronic stress.
1: I think we've all felt that our stress can age us, but your research has found it actually does. How does stress age a person?
0: When we have a stress response that's prolonged and we don't get recovery, we know that the cellular aging processes are impaired and accelerated. So for example, when we have chronic stress for years and years, we tend to develop inflammation. We tend to develop shorter telomeres. That means our cells can't go on and keep replicating and dividing and replenishing tissue. We also are changing our epigenetic patterns. And so we now know that we can measure how old our cells are, and that chronic stress accelerates our epigenetic age.
1: The term Dr. Eppel just used, epigenetic age, is a measure of a person's biological age, not the calendar. Instead of counting the years a person has been alive, epigenetic age reflects how fast our cells are aging due to our genetics, lifestyle, environment, and stress.
0: all of our organs are vulnerable to the effects of chronic stress. The common pathway is the immune system. Stress causes premature aging of the immune system. And of course, that is the fuel source and the life source for every cell in our bodies.
2: Are people who, you know, have many beautiful high stress moments, like the winning athletes or business owners who love their jobs, but they have a lot of stress to keep it going. Can that good stress, can that accelerate aging?
0: In general, no, they don't, because our body is exquisitely adapted to recover from those peaks of stress arousal. The hard part is that we really need to be honest with ourselves and ask, is this good stress or is this too much? Too much of a good thing, in a sense.
2: That's Dr. Alyssa Apple from the University of California, San Francisco. We'll hear from her again later. You're listening to The Strain of Stress, a special report from Call to Mind. I'm Angela Davis. People generally think of stress as a negative feeling, but as we've learned, stress can also be positive. For example, people who work in healthcare can experience tremendous stress in their jobs. Each day, they are tasked with high-stakes decision-making and work with folks who are dealing with illness, pain, or medical emergencies. But after seeing a patient pull through a difficult episode, a healthcare worker may not feel stress. They feel joy. But as we just heard from Dr. Alyssa Apple, an important question to ask is, when is stress, even the good kind, just too much? Call to Mind's Jessica Bari takes us to a big city hospital.
5: May we have EDS? Really? The triage, please. EDS, the triage.
22: This is the emergency department at Rush University Medical Center in Chicago. It looks similar to a hospital you might see on a nighttime TV show. Staff in scrubs and white coats are quickly moving in and out of their workstations. There are constant beeps and ringing noises. I'm here to meet
23: Corey Goldstein, and I am an attending physician in the emergency department.
22: Dr. Corey Goldstein is supervising the shift tonight. He's in his 50s and has practiced emergency medicine for almost a decade. The first thing Dr. Goldstein does to start his hospital shift is a sign-off meeting with the morning team. They cycle through their cases.
23: All right, next one.
24: Female in her 30s, history of basically anxiety on propranolol, coming in with bilateral lingual...
25: 68-year-old male, presents to AD with abdominal pain, history of diabetes and hypertension. He was very tender to the right...
26: Mid-40s male with bisphenolphthalmia disorder.
22: There are about 90 patients in the emergency department and another 20 people waiting in the lobby. The unit is busy. Rush University Medical Center is a level 2 trauma hospital. That means the staff typically doesn't treat gunshot injuries or survivors of bad car accidents. But any shift could involve heart attacks, overdose cases, bad allergic reactions, stroke symptoms, and all manner of illness. There's no way of knowing what will happen each shift, which in itself seems stressful. Once the sign-off meeting is finished, Dr. Goldstein starts making rounds.
23: So the patient I'm going to go see has multiple medical issues, including an organ transplant.
22: I tag along, but I don't go into any examinations to respect people's privacy.
23: Leg pain. I saw that she looked like she was in significant discomfort.
22: Dr. Goldstein says this is a complicated case, and the person will probably be admitted to the hospital for a few days. Dr. Corey Goldstein moves to the next patient, and the next, and the next. Over the course of an 8-hour shift, he rarely quits moving or takes breaks. Considering the fast pace, the high volume of patients, the constant noise and beeping, and the often high-stakes decision-making, this is a stressful job. To understand how people work in such tense environments, I talked to psychologist Dennis Stolle. He's the head of applied psychology at the American Psychological Association. Much of his research is focused on the workplace, human performance, and leadership. Dennis Stolle says every job involves some amount of stress, and that's not necessarily a bad thing.
27: That stress in the right dose is part of what helps us get out of bed in the morning, because we're concerned about the consequences of not getting those things done. And so generally speaking, stress is not a bad thing. It's just part of life. It only becomes a bad thing when it starts to become unmanaged.
22: Well, the number of patients in the emergency department stresses me out. And I have to imagine it's overwhelming for the staff at times, too. But when I asked Dr. Corey Goldstein about it, he was matter of fact.
23: Yeah, we are taking care of a lot of people simultaneously. But, you know, when you do anything a lot, you get used to it, right?
3: Yeah.
23: So.
22: Psychologist Dennis Stolle of the American Psychological Association says high-functioning teams in stressful work environments like this typically have good communication and strong psychological safety. Here's what he means by that.
27: People feel safe to speak up and ask questions, to admit mistakes without a fear that they're going to be punished or embarrassed for doing so. And it's that kind of communication that can really be effective and let people work together in a productive kind of way. It can become very unproductive if people feel a fear of speaking up.
22: I definitely saw moments when the emergency department staff seemed to have strong psychological safety. Like when a resident named Tim was briefing Dr. Corey Goldstein about a case.
26: You put a dimer in?
4: I did, and I'll tell you why.
26: Okay, tell me.
4: He's coming with dizziness that came a lot rest day. He described the dizziness more like a sensation of lightheadedness and it's like a room spinning.
22: Everyone on the emergency department team seemed sharp. Roles were well-defined, and Dr. Corey Goldstein was calmly in charge. I asked psychologist Dennis Stolle how much strong leadership factors into workplace stress levels.
27: For a highly skilled, more junior worker, a critical resource to have is a highly skilled leader. And that reduces your stress level tremendously because you know you've got that person there who you can count on. Now, vice versa, for the leader to know that they have highly skilled workers who are going to feel free to speak up when they have something to say and know what they're doing dramatically lowers the stress level for the leader.
22: It's obvious to me Dr. Corey Goldstein is good at his emergency medicine job and likes it. But even if a person loves what they do and works on a strong team, stress is still stress. Psychologist Dennis Stolle says ongoing occupational stress can obviously burn some people out.
27: It is a situation where stress is unmanaged to the point that a person begins to experience emotional exhaustion and beginning to feel ineffective. Oftentimes it may be, there's so much work coming at me that nothing I can do will ever allow me to catch up.
22: Stolle says unmanaged workplace burnout can have serious consequences for a person. Chronic stress can lead to clinical depression and anxiety. He says a protective tool for mental health is something called psychological capital. That's different from psychological safety mentioned earlier. Stolle says it's basically values a person can lean on during tough times.
27: Psychological capital includes the elements of having hope and a sense of personal efficacy and resilience and optimism. One of the things that can actually make an individual begin to develop more psychological capital is by being around team members who already have a lot of psychological capital. It's almost contagious in that sense.
22: So even if workers in high-stress jobs have all the protective factors we've heard about, psychological capital, being on a skilled team with strong leadership, and having a healthy amount of psychological safety, is it really good for a person to work in this kind of high-pressure job day after day? The American Psychological Association says employers can do all kinds of fundamental things to prevent workplace burnout, like make sure workers have realistic workloads and regular check-ins with their managers. Psychologist Dennis Stolle says one of the best things workplaces can offer their employees is vacation time. The research is clear. Time away from work is essential, but it has to be a real break.
27: It's not the vacation where you take your laptop and work from the beach. That's not a vacation. It's actually taking time away from work.
22: I followed up on this with Dr. Corey Goldstein at Rush University Medical Center in Chicago.
3: He says he takes vacation time and has no problem disconnecting from the emergency department when he's out. He says working in emergency medicine gives him a certain perspective on stress in general. A challenging shift can make the rest of his day feel pretty manageable. For Call to Mind, I'm Jessica Bari in Chicago.
2: You're listening to The Strain of Stress, a special report from Call to Mind. I'm Angela Davis. As we just heard, taking time off from work is a great way to manage stress and prevent job burnout. But it's just not possible for everyone to take a vacation. And some of the factors that stress us are things we can't take a break from. The research is clear. Stress is something that needs to be managed, and our mental health depends on it. Dr. Alyssa Epple, who we heard from a bit ago, wrote a book called The Stress Prescription. She shares science-backed tips that everyone can do to reduce stress in just minutes. She suggests doing mindful check-ins, slowing down, breathing, and focusing on where you feel the stress in your body. Dr. Epple also says nature is a powerful tool we just don't use enough. Being outside to breathe fresh air and take in natural sounds and sights can turn down our stressful thoughts and make room to relax. Plus, nature is free, no prescription needed. When I spoke with Dr. Epple, we also discussed how to handle all the uncertainty of stress. I think a lot of what is stressing many people out right now is this feeling of there's so much I can't control.
0: I couldn't agree with you more. So if you think about what is bothering you most right now, it's very likely a situation where you don't have much control. And yet our mind so easily creates a big stress response around that, even though we can't resolve the situation. Once we recognize what we can and can't control, we can actually, what I call, drop the rope. I suggest starting with thinking about one of the situations that you are carrying around that creates a lot of stress in your life and asking yourself, how much of this situation do I control? In many cases, there's very little. And so in this moment, allowing ourselves to realize that we cannot solve it, that our mind may be problem solving, may be worrying, but that the most healthy thing we can do right now is to allow ourselves to put that down for now. Those repeated experiences of letting go is one of our most important survival skills.
2: Just thinking about that makes me feel lighter.
0: Yes, and we might not even be aware that we're carrying them. So I like to picture us trying to pull on a boulder that can't move. And if we can then just say to ourselves, drop the rope and let yourself feel relief from all of that strain, that can be very powerful. I say to myself, drop the rope several times a day.
2: That was psychologist Alyssa Epple from the University of California, San Francisco, and author of the book, The Stress Prescription. I have to admit, these interviews and reports about stress have hit home for me. In August of 2025, a phone call from a nurse revealed I had breast cancer. My first response was, I don't have time for this. I am already stressed. I work full-time as a journalist, and much of the news is about division, uncertainty, and violence. I'm a wife and the mother of two young adults who are navigating new jobs in cities far away from home. I have high blood pressure, and now I have to handle a cancer diagnosis? Well, I learned I can handle it as long as I ask for help and use some of my coping skills. Here's what works for me. Music. I listen to music a lot. For me, it's healing. I put together a recovery playlist when I was on leave of absence from work. Here's one of the songs I've been listening to repeatedly. It's called Handle That, and it's a collaboration by Artone, Simo, and FKA Jazz. Movement also helps me manage chronic stress. It does wonders. going to the gym to walk on the elliptical machine or treadmill, then sitting in the steam sauna. It boosts my energy level and relaxes my mind. Getting outdoors and taking in some fresh air has been powerful as well. I also meet with a therapist every 2 weeks to talk about my worries and how setting boundaries can help me have more joy. I am now cancer-free, but I still deal with stress. The difference now is that I have a much better idea of how to drop the rope.

0: 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I'm Angela Davis. 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
5: Stardate, May 11th. Venus might be feeling a bit neglected. The last dedicated mission to the planet wrapped up its work 2 years ago. A couple of spacecraft have scanned the planet since then, but Venus wasn't their main target. They were using the planet's gravity to fling them toward their intended targets. But Venus exploration could tick up over the next few years. Several missions are being developed. Most of them are big and complicated, so they won't be ready until the next decade. But a craft the size of a beach ball could head for Venus as early as this summer. It'll probe the planet's clouds for signs of organic compounds, the chemistry of life. Venus Life Finder is a project of Rocket Lab and MIT, the first commercially developed mission to the planet. It's a small, blunt cone. When it arrives at Venus, it will plunge through the planet's clouds, shining a laser on the way down. The reflected light will reveal details about the cloud particles. Bits of organic matter might be set aglow. Some recent observations have hinted that the clouds could contain microscopic life. Life Finder won't actually search for life, but it could tell us if the building blocks of life lurk inside the planet's clouds. Venus is the evening star. It's sneaking up on the star Elnath at the tip of one of the horns of the bull. Tonight, the star is a little to the upper right of Venus. The planet will slip past it during the week. And we have more sky watching tips and much more about our amazing universe in Stardate magazine. Details at stardate.org. For the McDonald Observatory, I'm Billy Henry.
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Jazz musicians are nocturnal by nature, along with late nights on the bandstand. They also spend time together hanging out after the gig. And pianist Eric Scott Reed celebrates the late night life of jazz musicians on a new album titled Out Late. That was the title track. Nicholas Payton on the trumpet, Eric Alexander on tenor, Peter Washington on bass, and Joe Farnsworth on drums. This is Jazz Nightly on SDPB Radio. My name is Carl Gerke. Good evening. It's Monday, which means it's time once again to sample tracks from the latest releases, and we'll do that next hour on the program. We'll hear another cut from this new album from Eric Scott Reed, Out Late. Also, new music from a vocalist by the name of Lucia, her debut album. She was the winner of the 11th annual Sarah Vaughan International Vocal Competition a couple of years ago. And she finds a way to bring together her Mexican heritage with the traditions of jazz. Also, new music from another vocalist, Candace Springs. She recreates and reimagines Billie Holiday's classic 1958 album, Lady in Satin. Also, new music from Bill O'Connell, who revisits his roots as a trio pianist. And also music from Turkish pianist and composer Mehmet Ali Senlikal, who blends Turkish traditions with jazz. So that and more coming up next hour on Jazz Nightly, New Music Monday. Here's Sean Nelson with the new London big band music out of Connecticut. This was new a couple of weeks ago. The album is Don't

Stop Now, featuring the lost music of Thad Jones, written for Harry James in the early 1960s. These are all charts that were previously unrecorded. And here we have Sean Nelson performing these wonderful charts by Thad Jones, trumpeter and composer, and one of the great big band arrangers of all time. And this is a composition that was later recorded and expanded for the group that he co-led with Mel Lewis, the great drummer. And this is a little bit different from the Thad Jones, Mel Lewis version of this. It's called 3 and 1. We'll hear Gianni Gardner on the guitar and Wayne Bergeron on trumpet.

0: Trombonist Reggie Watkins and a composition titled Hide and Seek from his album Rivers. Guitarist Jeff Libman before that from his album Feet Off the Ground. That was a composition by Dexter Gordon, Cheesecake, Michael Coker on the piano, Ben Hedquist on bass, and Lewis Nash on drums. And we also heard music from the Sean Nelson New London Big Band playing the music of Thad Jones. That was called Three and One. The soloists on that included Wayne Bergeron on the trumpet and Gianni Gardner on guitar. This is Jazz Nightly on SDPB Radio. I'm Carl Gerke. Coming up in a little bit, we'll hear a classic bit of swing from the mid-1950s with the great bassy drummer Joe Jones with saxophonist Lucky Thompson. And then next hour on the program, it's another edition of Jazz Nightly New Music Monday as we sample tracks from the latest releases. We'll hear new music by Canadian pianist Steve Holt. He has his first album as a leader in some two decades, something described as a joyful explosion of sound. Also, vocalist Candace Springs recreates and reimagines Billie Holiday's classic 1958 album, Lady in Satin. And pianist Bill O'Connell revisits his roots as a trio pianist. Also, new music from Turkish pianist Mehmet Ali Sanlıkal, who blends the Turkish traditions with jazz. That and more coming up next hour on Jazz Nightly New Music Monday. Stick around.
1: 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But newer tobacco products appealing to young people have come on the market, potentially addicting more of them for life. Some cities and countries are experimenting with a new approach, a generational ban, preventing tobacco sales for anyone born after a certain year. Could a generational ban work across the U.S.? That's next time on 1A.
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Harry Allen on the tenor sax and Brian Carter on drums with Rossano Sportiello on the piano and Sportiello playing the bass parts on his left hand there. That's an old tune going back to 1922, Runnin' Wild. The album's called It Takes Three. This is Jazz Nightly on SDPB Radio. I'm Carl Gerke. Good evening. Coming up next hour on the program, it's another edition of Jazz Nightly New Music Monday as we sample tracks from the latest releases. But up next, we'll go back in time to 1955. And this is a recording from drummer Joe Jones, who was part of the great Count Basie rhythm section of the late 30s, early 1940s, a rhythm section that's often considered the ultimate in swing rhythm sections. It was made up of Freddie Green on guitar, Walter Page on bass, and Joe Jones on drums, and Count Basie on the piano. This recording from 1955 features Page and Green, but instead of Basie, we have Nat Pierce on the piano, who does his best to get a little bit of that bassy swing. Emmett Berry's playing the trumpet. We have Benny Green on trombone and Lucky Thompson on the tenor sax. And this is called Lincoln Heights.

That's the Reed Hoysen Project, featuring a one-man saxophone section. Keith Bishop with Hendrik Merkens on the harmonica, and that was Merkens' composition. It's called Sammy's Hat. Also, Billy Test on the piano, and the leader, Hoysen, on drums. And we heard Kaylee O'Doherty on the piano, and Strutting Some Barbecue, a tune written by Lil Hardin Armstrong when she was working with Louis Armstrong. She was his second wife. That was originally recorded by the Louis Armstrong Hot Five in 1927. And that's from Kaylee O'Doherty's album celebrating Lil Hardin Armstrong called Bluer Than Blue. Much of this record celebrating the work that she did apart from Louis Armstrong. And we also heard a classic track from legendary bassy drummer Joe Jones from 1955. Also, a couple of other members of the classic Count Basie rhythm section of the late 30s, early 40s, Walter Page on the bass and Freddie Green on guitar, Nat Pierce on the piano, Emmett Berry on trumpet, Benny Green on trombone, and Lucky Thompson on the tenor sax. Classic music from 1955. This is Jazz Nightly on SDPB Radio. I'm Carl Gerke. Coming up in the second hour of the program, we'll sample tracks from the latest releases on another edition of Jazz Nightly New Music Monday. We'll wind up this first hour of the program with guitarist Dave Stryker, with an orchestra arranged and conducted by Brent Wallerab. This is music that Duke Ellington wrote for the Otto Preminger movie Anatomy of a Murder, Flirty Bird. And this features Greg Ward playing some alto sax, and we have Mark Buscelli on the flugelhorn.

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From Canada, that's pianist Steve Holt from his new album Impact. We heard the title track, and this album is the first record that Steve Holt has released in a couple of decades. Kevin Turcotte featured on trumpet, Perry White on tenor sax, Duncan Hopkins playing bass with Terry Clark on drums. This is Jazz Nightly on SDPB Radio. I'm Carl Gerke. Good evening. It's Monday, which means it's time once again to sample tracks from the latest releases. And coming up, we'll hear new music from pianist Eric Scott Reed from his new album, Celebrating the Late Night of Jazz Musicians. Also new music from Beatle Jazz, a trio dedicated to the music of the Beatles. And we'll also hear Candice Springs from her new album, Lady in Satin, her recreation of the classic Billie Holiday album from the late 1950s. But up next, we have new music from tenor saxophonist Diego Rivera from his album West Circle. And yes, he was named after the famous Mexican painter. And this is an original composition by Rivera. This is simply titled Frida. Rivera joined by Art Hirahara on the piano, Boris Kozlov on bass, and Rudy Royston on drums.

0: Pianist Dave Kakoski with his band Beetle Jazz, a group that's recorded a number of albums, although it's been some 18 years since their last record together. The new one is called Reunion, and that was the Beatles classic I'm Only Sleeping, with Boris Kozlov on the bass and Brian Melvin on drums. And we heard new music from vocalist Candice Springs. Her new album is Lady in Satin, and it's a reimagining and a reinterpretation of the classic 1958 Billie Holiday album of that name. And we also heard Diego Rivera from his latest album, West Circle. And we heard a composition titled Frida, something that he wrote for his wife. Diego Rivera with Art Hirohara on the piano, Boris Kozlov on bass, and Rudy Royston on the drums. This is Jazz Nightly on SDPB Radio. My name is Carl Gerke. Good evening. It's Monday. And this hour, we're sampling tracks from the latest releases on another edition of Jazz Nightly, New Music Monday. Coming up, we'll hear the latest from pianist Eric Scott Reed. His new album celebrates the late-night life of jazz musicians. Also, new music from Turkish pianist Mehmet Ali Sanlıkal, who blends Turkish traditions with jazz, and also new music from vocalist Lucia, her debut album. She was a winner of the Sarah Vaughan International Vocal Competition a couple of years ago. So that and more coming up as Jazz Nightly New Music Monday continues here on SDPB Radio.
1: 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But newer tobacco products appealing to young people have come on the market, potentially addicting more of them for life. Some cities and countries are experimenting with a new approach, a generational ban, preventing tobacco sales for anyone born after a certain year. Could a generational ban work across the U.S.? That's next time on 1A.
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José Luis Martins is a pianist from Brazil. He's also spent time in Switzerland, New York, and now Washington, D.C., out with a new album titled Odyssey Mixtape. And the compositions, the music on this album, conceived during a period of great turmoil as he found ways to understand and overcome his debilitating neurological condition, focal dystonia. And that was a composition by Tanya Maria called Yatra Te. Some of the other players on that, Ramir Mendez on the bass, Dana Hawkins on drums, and John Lee on the guitar. This is Jazz Nightly on SDPB Radio. I'm Carl Gerke. Good evening. This hour of the program, as we do most Mondays, we're sampling tracks from the latest releases. And up next, we have brand new music from pianist Eric Scott Reed. The album is called Out Late. And on this record, he's celebrating the nocturnal nature of jazz musicians, and this album features some wonderful musicians, including Nicholas Payton on trumpet, Eric Alexander on tenor sax, Peter Washington on bass, Joe Farnsworth on drums, and this is called The Weirdos.

That's new music from the Atlanta Jazz Collective. The album is Seascape, a star-studded debut album, featuring Norma Winstone on the vocals, Mike Murley on soprano sax, Florian Huffner playing the accordion, Jim Vivian on bass, Joe LaBarbera on drums. And that was a Maria Schneider composition titled Distant Star, with lyrics by Norma Winstone, who's been composing lyrics for jazz compositions for a number of decades. She's now 82 years old. But you wouldn't know that from listening to just her voice. And we heard the latest from pianist Bill O'Connell, who's been active most recently, it seems, in Afro-Cuban and Latin jazz bands. His new album, Touch, is something of a return to jazz trios, piano trios. Bill O'Connell with the album Touch, Billy Hart on the drums, and Santi Debriano on the bass, and that was called Cayman, Bill O'Connell original. And we also heard pianist Eric Scott Reed from his latest album, Out Late. Then we heard The Weirdos. Reed joined by Nicholas Payton on the trumpet, Eric Alexander on tenor, Peter Washington on bass, and Joe Farnsworth on drums. This is Jazz Nightly on SDPB Radio. I'm Carl Gerke. Good evening. This is Jazz Nightly, New Music Monday, as we sample tracks from the latest releases. And here we have music from a pianist and composer from Turkey, Mehmet Ali Sanlıkal. His latest album is titled Seven Shades of Melancholia. And on this record, as in most of his music, he blends Turkish musical traditions with jazz and even classical and progressive rock influences. This is called A Children's Song. And some of the players with him on this, George Lernis on the drums and James Hazelwood Dale on the bass.

0: Mexican vocalist Lucia won the 11th annual Sarah Vaughan International Vocal Competition back in 2022. And her debut album is out, and she says that for this, she wanted to represent the musical encounter between two languages, two cultures, and various styles that have made her the singer that she is today. And that was Silencio, a composition by the Puerto Rican composer Rafael Hernandez, and that featured Larry Grenadier on the bass and Edward Simon on the piano, Antonio Sanchez playing some drums on that as well. And we heard music from Turkish pianist and composer Mehmet Ali Sanlıkal from his new album, Seven Shades of Melancholia. That was a children's song and featured James Hazelwood Dale on the bass and George Lunas on the drums. And there you have it, a sampling of the latest albums to come across the Jazz Nightly Desk and another Jazz Nightly New Music Monday. And coming up next week, we'll sort through another batch of new releases here on SDPB Radio. I'm Carl Gerke. Good evening. Thanks for listening.
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That's the Positone Swingtet, a band made up of musicians who all record for the Positone record label. The album is In Jazz We Trust, celebrating 30 years of Positone Records, and that was Mal's Totem. Diego Rivera on tenor sax, Alex Sipiagin on the trumpet, Patrick Cornelius on alto sax, Michael Deese on the trombone, Art Hirahara piano, Boris Kozlov on bass, and Rudy Royston on drums. This is Jazz Nightly on SD.

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1: And arrangement of a Wayne Shorter tune on the Milky Way Express. And then we'll hear Wayne Shorter himself from one of his overlooked 1980s albums. So that and more coming up as Jazz Nightly continues here on SDPB Radio. Mal's Totem, I believe, refers to the spinning top in the movie Inception. But up next, we'll hear music from Mal Waldron, pianist and composer. This recording from 1957, a classic slice of hard bop featuring John Coltrane on the tenor sax, Bill Hardman on trumpet, Jackie McLean on the alto sax, and Art Taylor on drums, Waldron on the piano. And this is called Potpourri.

0: New England, alto saxophonist Greg Abate with some New Mexico friends. The album is Positive Energy. We heard Monkism, written by the pianist in the band there, John Rangel. That was his tribute to Thelonious Monk. Terry Burns on bass and Dave Post on drums. And we heard pianist and trumpeter Alan Chabert from his album Just the Three of Us, Me, the Trumpet, and the Piano. And that was the Bill Evans classic, Peace, Peace. And we went back to 1957. Music by pianist Mel Waldron. That was Potpourri featuring John Coltrane on tenor sax, Bill Hardman on the trumpet, Jackie McLean on alto sax, and Art Taylor on the drums. This is Jazz Nightly on SDPB Radio. I'm Carl Gerke. Good evening. Coming up, after a short break, we'll hear music from the Ed Palermo Big Band and an arrangement of Wayne Shorter's On the Milky Way Express. And then we'll hear Wayne Shorter from his neglected 1980s era music. We'll hear something from Atlantis. So that and more coming up as Jazz Nightly continues here on SDPB Radio.
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The Ed Palermo Big Band from the new album Prague versus Fusion. And the album, as you can tell from the title, features some interpretations of some jazz rock fusion and some progressive rock from the 1970s. That was a Wayne Shorter tune called On the Milky Way Express. That actually comes from 1995 and the album High Life. Fantastic Wayne Shorter album. This is Jazz Nightly on SDPB Radio. I'm Carl Gerke. Good evening. Coming up after the program at 11 Central, 10 Mountain, it's another edition of the World Cafe from NPR. 10 years before the High Life album, Wayne Shorter released an album titled Atlantis, and this was around the time that Weather Report was falling apart, and Wayne Shorter recording some albums that weren't that well-received and tend to be overlooked all these years later. They're a mix of Brazilian and funk and jazz rhythms and electronic and acoustic instruments, and not a whole lot of improvisation on these records, and Shorter was one of the great soloists in jazz, also a great composer. This is a tune from Atlantis, and it's called Who Goes There? And we have Yaron Gershovsky on the piano, and Alex Acuna, his old friend from Weather Report, on the drums.

That's music from the Shelley Yolen Gabriel Ndaku Quintet, and it's called Leah, written by the trumpeter in the band, Sam Robinson, Gabriel Ndaku on the guitar, Shelley Yolen on tenor, Caleb Drake on the bass, and Rick Shandling on drums. We also heard the latest from the band Butcher Brown. The album is Letters from the Atlantic, and we heard an interpretation of the Yvonne Linz tune, Denora, Denora. And also some classic music from Wayne Shorter going back to 1985 from the album Atlantis that was called Who Goes There? Wayne Shorter playing some soprano sax on that, Joran Gershovsky on the piano, and Alex Acuna on drums. We'll conclude tonight's edition of Jazz Nightly here on STPB Radio with a little bit of Beatle jazz. David Kukoski on the piano, Boris Kozlov on bass, Brian Melvin on the drums, and this is George Harrison's It's All Too Much.

0: The group Beatle Jazz came together a number of years ago. The band dedicated to playing jazz arrangements of some of those classic Beatles songs. The group out with its first album in a number of years. It's called Reunion. Brian Melvin on the drums, David Kukoski on the piano, and Boris Kozlov on bass. And that was a George Harrison tune that came from Yellow Submarine, It's All Too Much. And that's it for tonight's edition of Jazz Nightly here on SDPB Radio. I'm Carl Gerke. Thanks for listening. Coming up next, it's another edition of the World Cafe from NPR. Have a good night and take care.
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6: On Muna's last album, the Los Angeles trio took a big leap, receiving a ton of critical acclaim and landing a spot opening up for Taylor Swift. So when it came time to make the follow-up, they were playing with house money. Dancing on the Wall sees Muna return to their dance pop roots while emphasizing emotional release. And that leads to taking a big swing on a song like Big Stick.
7: I don't think we're actually coming up with any solutions. I think we're just saying, holy shit, we're all a product of this system that has so much power over us.
6: Coming up, Katie Gavin, Josette Maskin, and Naomi McPherson talk about working on Dancing on the Wall and why writing about crushes still hurts no matter how old you are.
8: My willingness has gone way down to put up with that. So it's like I get out of those situations faster and I just go straight to the songwriting.
6: It's Muna on today's World Cafe. It's going to be a good one today, so stick around. We're just a few minutes away from chatting with the members of Muna. Before we get there, still thinking about Raul Malo of the Mavericks, who passed away late last year. He gets us going with Every Little Thing About You.

From NPR, this is World Cafe. I'm Stephen Kaleo. After Muna's sophomore album, they were dropped by their label and briefly considered breaking up. After Muna released their third album, they ended up opening up for Taylor Swift. So when Katie Gavin, Jazette Maskin, and Naomi McPherson started work on their new album, Dancing on the Wall, they saw an opportunity to make a record that was uncompromising, confident, and authentic. They also wanted to dance, and want you to dance too. Dancing on the Wall is filled with euphoria, emotional releases, and quite a bit of well-deserved swagger. I caught up with the trio over Zoom to talk about making a record in the modern attention economy, LA's queer dating scene, and why crushes are no good, even when you're older. Let's listen to the title track, and then we'll talk to Muna in a minute. Here's Dancing on the Wall on World Cafe.

0: It's Muna with the title track to their fourth studio album. It's Dancing on the Wall. The LA Trio, Katie Gavin, Naomi McPherson, and Josette Maskin are my guests today. I'm Stephen Kaleo. This is World Cafe. Welcome back. Thank you so much for being here.
1: Thank you for having us.
0: Absolutely. So I want to get into the new record, but I listened to the last interview we did with you in 2022, which was right around the release of your self-titled album. And you talked about some of the difficulties that you faced after getting dropped by your label. But based on the success of Muna, I am guessing it is a very different feeling this time around. I'm curious what your headspace was like going into work on this record versus the last one.
2: I think the last time we made a record, we were in a place that felt very tenuous and that we needed to make an album that would break us through. Like, mm-hmm. we felt like we had been kind of operating, you know, as a sort of beloved musician or band for, sure. you know, a decade. And we needed to make a record that would pierce through, you know, to some extent in order to allow us to have the career that we have. But this album, I think we were keenly aware of the fact that we needed to make something that felt like true to us, where we are artistically, and that felt above all like an album filled with songs that we absolutely loved.
0: Yeah. Well, I mean, you have the gap between the records about 4 years, and you're all working on different projects in the interim. Did that space influence your creativity when you came back together?
1: Not to speak for Katie, but I think after Katie did her solo project, which is definitely more like folk leaning, that we all kind of came to the decision that we wanted this to be a more of a dance pop record. And I think that was just also because I think cosmically feel like we need something that offers a physical release. Mm-hmm. You know, I feel like we're all looking for a certain kind of catharsis, and it just felt right for us. You know, as we started making this record, we wanted to return to like who we were when we first started as a band. And we wanted to make dark pop songs that you could either cry to or just, you know, dance the night away to.
3: I think the last thing I'll say about that is that I think it's

0: really natural as artists. Like, something that keeps us going is that, like, once you put out a project, there's a sense of what that project left out. So Muna, like, our self-titled album was, like, really, really expansive in terms of, like, genre and sound, which was so fun for us. But then that leaves out this sense of cohesion and, like, kind of, like, being snipers about it and just being, like, this is a target. We're going to be right on it. And then now that we've done that, I'm already feeling in myself, like, desire to... I think that that's something that moves you forward as an artist, is just being, like, the need to constantly be oscillating between these different, like, between opposites.
1: Sort of like the art film blockbuster, art film blockbuster sort
0: exactly.
1: of thing.
0: Exactly, yeah.
1: We're talking with Naomi, Kate, and Josette of Muna today on World Cafe. We're going to keep talking about the new album, Dancing on the Wall, but first let's hear another cut. It's On Call.

0: It's Muna with On Call. It's World Cafe. It feels like a smash to be. It also feels quintessentially Muna. It's sticky, it's euphoric, and there's a moment. It's so 80s. And this record actually feels like it pulls from so many different places in dance music. You got something that feels like classic trance on It Gets So Hot. There's like a little drum and bass two-step on Why Do I Get a Good Feeling. Can you talk about some of the sonic inspirations for the record?
1: Yeah, I'm seeing Naomi unmuting, so I'm going to let them round this out. But I'll just say that in the beginning, like when we had a bunch of demos on a shared note, I think we had like three genres that were listed at the top of it. Do I remember what they were? Not exactly. But it was like it was like British electronica. And then what we've been referring to as like sophistopop, which would be like Genesis, Skritti Politti, these kind of like nerdy guys who made bangers that also had like smart chords, because at the end of the day, like, we all bond a little bit over being kind of like theory nerds. My favorite thing about On Call is like the successful employment of like multiple key changes, and like that was really fun to nerd out over together. And then obviously like synth pop is at the core of like what Muna has been.
0: So as the primary producer, Naomi, like, how challenging is that to stay true to a sonic compass? Do you know, because in the pop world, like, you just called out a bunch of names that maybe would sound great back to back, right? But not necessarily. So how do you keep it cohesive so that you don't feel like you're bouncing around the universe?
2: I think the way that I tried to think about it was not exclusively a world of like strict rules or limitations, but I did create sort of a go-to like drum palette to pull from, and with sounds that can apply to sort of different like moods, and that bled over into the synth world too. I think I was curious about the implementation of like kind of forwardly facing artificial sounds that, you know, could, that weren't that were not trying to mask as a real sound, like artificial strings that reminded me of stuff in like New Edition songs or like Madonna songs. It's like, okay, like these kind of fake schmaltzy strings can be a really fun thing to play with, and like over the top artificial drum sounds that like could not come from a kit.
0: This is World Cafe. Josette, Katie, and Naomi of Muna are my guests. Josette, you said Big Stick was an impossible feat of a song to try and write without coming across as preachy or trite. How did it feel to stick the landing with this one?
3: I mean, we'll see if we really stick the landing. How many people have, well, I guess at this point recording this audio, we're not sure, but I think it's the first time like we've tried to make political songs in the past. And I think we have seen from like other people doing it and ourselves trying to do it, it can come off as a little bit preachy and a little bit like, we know what the right thing is. And I think the thing that makes this song so brilliant is I don't think we're actually coming up with any solutions. I think we're just saying, holy shit, we're all a product of this system that has so much power over us. Mm-hmm. And I'm just happy that the song is not only like means something, but also like I listen to the song and I'm like, this is a banger.
0: One of the things that I really liked about it from my perspective, Katie, was that it catches you off guard because it feels like it might be a critique of one thing, you know, starts focused on consumerism and identity and then pulls back to the American dream and then maybe the false promise of America towards the end. How did you come to that structure, I guess, for this song?
1: Yeah, I'm so happy that you like took that from the song, because that was very intentional when I like that was part of, I would say, the experiment of writing this song is like, can we kind of back people into like the reality of the situation and kind of give people like, I wanted almost the effect of like an episode of The Twilight Zone, where it's like you're getting like goosebumps from realizing that actually like all these things are connected to each other. It was very much intentional, and I think that that's something that you, that's a muscle that you build as a songwriter a lot of the time. Like we were talking in another interview about just like how a lot of my love songs are songs that have to do with pattern recognition and like saying like this is a cycle of my behavior that, you know, like comes from various different things. And I think that that approach is something that I kind of can't help but like bring to the way that I think about different things that affect my life, whether that's like, I think also it's interesting because when we are preparing to put out art in 2026, you're also pretty much forced to like contend with like the current state of the attention economy and like what it means that the vessels you have to share your art are like these huge companies that have like vested interests in what people are looking at and why, and like how that kind of fosters competition. But yeah, I think it was very much this experiment of like, let's start with something that feels maybe innocuous, but like almost everybody can relate to.
0: Yes.
1: And then like keep pulling back the like viewfinder until it's like about some of these like some of the biggest like forms of violence that are being enacted today.
0: Yeah. Check out Big Stick. It's Muna here on World Cafe.

0: That's Muna with Big Stick on World Cafe. It's from their new album, Dancing on the Wall. Naomi, Katie, and Josette from Muna are my guests. I'm Kaleo. This is World Cafe. I can envision some friends and family maybe calling around the 2-minute mark or texting you going like, holy crap. As we're taping this, this is before the album has come out. What's the reaction been like from friends, family, people that you work with, peers?
1: My little sister texted and was like, you guys are like the most punk band ever, which I take as a huge compliment because I think punks are really cool and punk music is really cool. I just personally am not exactly able to make it. So I think this is the closest that we've come to genuinely being punks.
2: I know my parents were like freaked out, which means that we're probably doing something that's necessary just given the political climate. Fear in loved ones is always the guiding principle of the decisions that we make.
0: It's World Cafe. We're here with the members of Muna. Switching gears, I want to talk about limerence for a moment. And for our audience, limerence is the state of intense romantic infatuation. And it's become quite a buzzword on social media recently. And I think so many of your songs explore that emotion. Thinking back to some of the songs that you wrote earlier in your career, like Winter Break, they are heart-wrenching. But on this record, it sounds like maybe crushes are more fun now. Are they?
1: No.
3: It sounds that way because the music has a joyous tone to it. But yeah, great answer, Katie.
1: I will say that it gets better, folks. Like, I still have a tendency to experience kind of like all-consuming limerence and like romantic obsession with crushes. And I don't have like the best taste in who I develop those. I mean, what choice do we really have? But I will say that as I've gotten older, my willingness to put up with the emotional suffering that can happen with like being in that type of emotional entanglement, my willingness has gone way down to put up with that. So it's like I get out of those situations faster and I just go straight to the songwriting. When I was younger, I would say I dealt with an extreme amount of bullshit and ended up with a smaller amount of songs. And I would say now I deal with a lot less of the bullshit before I get to the songs.
0: Yep. This is World Cafe. We are talking with Naomi, Josette, and Katie of Muna. The new album is called Dancing on the Wall. So it's been almost a decade since I spent and lived in Southern California. I need to know what's going on with the West Side Girls. Where's the beef here? What's
3: They're in a sublime beachside world. We have
2: There's no beef. There's no beef.
3: My girlfriend's a West Side girl. She's from Santa Monica. We have no beef. Okay. We have no beef.
2: There's just a greater appreciation, maybe not beef. You know what I mean?
0: Fair enough.
1: I think that really what it is like there is a somewhat established stereotype that if you're a lesbian, that you are going to be on the east side. You're going to be like in a number of neighborhoods on the east side of LA. And that's just like where our people are. And I think that I think it's not like we are saying that the girls on the west side have like a lower quality of life. It's just that they are far away
2: and we can't afford to go there.
1: I'm not going to go there. I'm just not going to go there. You have to come to me.
0: It's a matter of convenience. Hey, anyone who's never lived in Los Angeles does not understand how serious. Where do you live? Oh, La Cienega. Okay.
1: Never going to see you again.
0: Yeah, that's exactly right.
3: I'll see you randomly on a street corner in New York City. That's normally where I run into people who live on the other side of the city. It's like,
0: Right. All right. Well, then I guess the why is life better with East Side Girls then?
3: We've just been holding it down in certain parts of this city for a long time. And, you might know a cute makeout spot or two to take someone to, you know?
1: Oh, cute. I think we know it's like, it's funny because we, even in the band, we represent kind of a range of opinions about LA. Like, Josette is LA down, like, born and raised, like, going to die here. Nothing makes Josette
2: feel
1: like
2: more passionate. Some could say I'm an East Side girl.
1: You really genuinely are. For me, I am from Chicago, so there's always a little bit of something about LA that I'm like, this is a concrete hell, where I'm just like, I don't like, there's something about the city that I often do not find beautiful, but I love this city so much because I love the people in it. So I think we're all bringing kind of something different to the nature of this love song, like for the East Side. And sometimes it's quite actually like tongue in cheek, and we're making fun of ourselves for having this like stupid little incestuous, like niche micro culture, you know, of like East Side lesbians who are all in each other's business. But it's like that at this point, it's been a decade. Like, this is who we are, like, represent.
0: Yeah. And it's a really great song. So let's close with it here. It's East Side Girls from Muna on World Cafe.

0: It's Muna with East Side Girls from their brand new album, Dancing on the Wall. Go listen to it right now. Josette Maskin, Naomi McPherson, and Katie Gavin of Muna have been my guests. Thank you all so much for being here. This was an absolute blast.
1: Thank you so much.
2: Woo! Woo!
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3: A Morning Edition team is in China bringing you the latest on President Trump's summit with Chinese President Xi Jinping. And a new NPR Ipsos poll reveals Americans' evolving attitudes toward the U.S.-China relationship on the next Morning Edition from NPR News.
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0: Welcome back to World Cafe. Thanks again to Muna. Their new album, Dancing on the Wall, is available now. And hat tip to our producer, Miguel Perez, for his work on the session. Back into music. Here's Toots and the Maytals.

freedom. 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

0: They booked the nicest hotels on the 59th floor, with the big wide windows, with the suicide doors. Ain't no blood on my money, ain't no Twitter in heaven. I know them drugs isn't close, ain't no visit in heaven. I know the difference in blessings and worldly possessions, like my ex-girl getting pregnant and her becoming my everything. I'm at war with my wrongs, I'm writing four different songs. I never forged it or forfeited, I'm a force to be reconciled. They want 4-minute song, you need a 4-hour praise dance performed every morn. I'm feeling shortness of breath, so Nico grab you a horn. Hit Jericho with the buzzer beater to end the quarter. Watch brick and mortar fall like dripping water.
1: Go!

0: This is probably not the right analogy, but that new song from Goose gives me disco Stones vibes when Stones leaned into Undercover of the Night, I Miss You, stuff like that. That is new music from Goose. It's called Good to Be. It's from their new album, Big Modern, due out June 12th. We're back in a minute with new music from Beck on World Cafe.
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0: Welcome back. It's World Cafe. I'm Kaleo. Beck has new music, not a new album, but to coincide with a North American tour that was just announced. And Beck, man of many genres, moods, and feelings, if you were a fan of Morning Phase, I think this one is right up your alley. Definitely a turn from his last couple of records. This is Ride Lonesome, new music from Beck on World Cafe.

0: Wrapping up this hour of World Cafe with the song from Nico Case's latest album, Neon Gray, Midnight Green. It's Wreck, taking us home. Appreciate you listening, and thanks to our affiliates nationwide who make this show possible. We produce this program from WXPN at the University of Pennsylvania in Philadelphia. I'm Stephen Kaleo. We'll talk to you on the next World Cafe from NPR.
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0: From NPR, it's World Cafe. Hey, I am Kaleo. Coming up this hour, new music from Gregory Alan Isaacoff, teaming up with Sylvan Esso for a cover of one of my favorite 90s dream pop songs. Taking on Mazzy Star's Fade Into You. That's coming up this hour. Plus, I want to introduce you to a new band out of Britain called Man Woman Chainsaw that sounds like a few of your favorite bands.
4: Let me go on, let me go. 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
0: Plus Soul Coughing, Gigi Perez, Steven Sanchez, and more. That's on today's World Cafe. All right, let's get the show on the road and let's get a little tempo and energy. Here's Fishbone with Everyday Sunshine on the Cafe.

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1: Welcome one, welcome all. I'm Stephen Kaleo. This is World Cafe. I am a player of songs, a disc jockey, even though discs are no longer part of the equation. I'm going to start with the song, and we got to get the name out of the way. Man, Woman, Chainsaw. Yep, that's memorable. And their debut album is due out August 7th. It's called Cannonball. I love this first single. And the only way I can describe it is LCD Sound System meets Arcade Fire. Yeah. Now you're interested. Me too. This is called Nosedive. New music from Man, Woman, Chainsaw.

0: Give me a little forward momentum. Steven Sanchez, Sweet Love. That is new music from his sophomore album, Love, Love, Love. Also, Tyler Ballgame in there as well with I Believe in Love. We've got live performances from Alex G and Jukebox the Ghost on the way, live from the archives, next on World Cafe.
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0: Welcome back. It's World Cafe, and it's live from the archives. Chance for us to put the spotlight on some songs that were recorded for this show. 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You can check out the archives on demand at worldcafe.org. But first, we should hear this from Alex G, who taped it back in November of 2022. Here's Runner.

Jukebox the Ghost, recorded live here in Philly back in 2011. That's a performance of Empire. Also heard Alex G with Runner. Live from the Archives happens every episode on World Cafe. To new music from Devin Gilfillian. New album is called Time Will Tell. Here's the first single, Hold On, Hourglass.

0: Gigi Perez from her debut album, At the Beach in Every Life. That is Sailor Song. Coming up, a new collaborative single from Gregory Allen Isakoff, and I could tell you the name of the duo that he's working with, but then that wouldn't be a tease. But I'll tell you in less than a minute, and we'll play it when we get back to World Cafe.
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0: You're listening to World Cafe, and as promised, a collaborative single between Gregory Allen Isakoff and North Carolina duo Sylvan Esso. And it's a cover of one of my favorite songs, Mazzy Star's Fade Into You. New music from Gregory Allen Isakoff and Sylvan Esso.

0: Is the war the main factor in creating that uncertainty?
1: It is. I think before the war in Iran happened, before it started, I felt pretty confident that inflation was slowly headed back down towards our 2% target, and we can walk you through why. But I felt pretty good about that. It'll take a while, but we're heading in the right direction. The war has really upended that, and now there's so much uncertainty about how long the strait is going to be closed, it makes it very difficult for us to forecast the future.
0: And given everything you just said, though, I'm just wondering, the president keeps saying that this is coming to a close quickly, but what if it's not?
1: Yes, if it's not, then I think oil will be disrupted for an extended period of time. Already, when Russia invaded Ukraine a few years ago, that sent a shockwave, an energy shockwave around the world that absolutely pushed up inflation here at home. By some measures, the Iran war oil shockwave is equally as big or even bigger than the Ukraine war shockwave. And so if it's an extended period of time, then I think it really could create a challenging inflation environment, not just for the American people, but also for us at the central bank to try to deal with it.
0: And I'm not sure if you feel comfortable answering this, but I know this is the question a lot of people have on their minds, which is, what would you have to see to consider cutting interest rates?
1: Well, I think if the Strait of Hormuz opened quickly, then that would give us confidence that the oil price shock would probably be somewhat short-lived. If, on the other hand, we also saw a real weakening in the labor market is still hanging in there with a 4.3% unemployment rate. If that started to move in a negative direction, that could change the calculus. And we have to figure out, is the bigger risk the labor market, or is the bigger risk higher inflation?
0: Before that, you only have 30 seconds left here, but are there any bright spots in the current economy, anything that people might not be thinking about that's a sign of strength?
1: Overall, absent this shockwave, the fundamentals of the U.S. economy are quite good. Corporations are doing well. The data center build-out continues to drive a lot of economic growth in America. We're in a strong position otherwise.
0: That is Neel Kashkari. He's president and CEO of the Federal Reserve Bank of Minneapolis. Mr. President, thanks so much for joining us.
1: Thank you for having me.
2: A nonprofit organization is suing the Trump administration to halt plans to paint the Lincoln Memorial Reflecting Pool blue. Here's NPR's Anastasia Tsiolkos.
3: The Cultural Landscape Foundation filed its lawsuit yesterday in the U.S. District Court in Washington, D.C. It's suing the National Park Service, the Department of the Interior, and Interior Secretary Doug Burgum, saying there was no federal review of the plans to paint the reflecting pool's basin blue. In the lawsuit, TCLF says such a review is mandated by the National Historic Preservation Act. Last month, President Trump revealed his plans for the pool do-over. In a video the White House posted to YouTube, he said it would be completed in time for the country's 250th anniversary celebrations in July.
4: And I said, give me a good price. We can do it for maybe $1.5 million to $2 million, as opposed to...
3: But the New York Times reported yesterday that the project's final cost could be upwards of $13 million. That's in a no-bid contract given to a firm Trump chose, per documents the Times says it obtained. In an unsigned comment email to NPR, the Interior Department did not confirm the price of the project, but wrote, quote, "The contract price reflects the effort necessary to expedite the timeline of completing the leak prevention coating project. More people, more materials, more equipment, and longer hours ahead of our 250th. Charles A. Birnbaum, the president and founder of TCLF, says the suit is not about being the design police. He says there are bigger issues at stake.
5: So normally you would start this process before you started doing stuff, because the letter of the law is to avoid, to minimize, and to mitigate any harm that could happen to a historic resource that's part of our shared cultural heritage, let alone on the 250th anniversary of our country.
3: Still, Birnbaum adds, the bright blue in Trump's vision interrupts the intended historic landscape design and the emotions that we associate with that place. TCLF has another open lawsuit against the federal administration. It's one of eight cultural and architecture groups currently suing President Trump and the board of the Kennedy Center over the planned renovations of the arts complex. That construction is planned to start in July. Anastasia Tsiolkos, NPR News, New York.
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6: And this is SDPB News. Organizers of the Avera Race Against Cancer say the 2026 event was one for the record books. This year's race drew more than 8,600 participants and raised more than $950,000. Avera says both are new records for the event. This weekend marked the fundraising run's 38th year. It included events in Pier, Mitchell, Yankton, Sioux Falls, Marshall, Minnesota, and Aberdeen. Speaking of Aberdeen, for McPherson, Brown, Marshall, and Roberts County, wind advisory from 9 a.m. to 7 p.m. today. Northwest winds gusting up to 45 miles per hour with localized gusts of 50 miles per hour. And not surprisingly, there is a red flag warning for the larger central and northeastern region from 11 a.m. to 9 p.m.
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9: 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And Beijing wants to exploit that.
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0: This is Morning Edition from NPR News. I'm Michelle Martin.
2: And I'm A. Martinez. Some parts of the U.S. have no commercial air service at all. Others only have it for part of the year. A federal program that pays airlines to operate in isolated places is facing a big budget cut. Here's NPR's Sasha Pfeiffer.
12: When I recently met Joe Castellana at his house in Provincetown, Massachusetts, at the very northern tip of Cape Cod, he had just gotten home from a 120-mile trip in his car.
13: How was the drive from Boston?
14: Easy, easy. I was down pretty much in 2 hours flat, which is rare, very rare.
12: But in the summer, when Provincetown becomes a tourism hotspot, it's a very different drive.
14: When I've had to go to Boston, let's say for a 10 or 11 o'clock appointment in July, I have to leave by 6 a.m. And sometimes that doesn't work.
12: So Castellana likes to fly to Boston, but that's only possible half the year. He says that's a shame, since flying takes just 20 minutes in the air and his house is just 10 minutes from the terminal. I drove there on a windy day to take a look.
15: I am at the Provincetown Municipal Airport. It is a tiny one-runway airport right next to the sand dunes and Atlantic Ocean of Cape Cod. And it's very quiet here today. I've seen no flights go in or out.
12: That's because off-season passenger flights ended here 2 winters ago. The airport's sole airline, Cape Air, said they were unprofitable. So unless you come by private plane, you can only fly to Provincetown from springtime till fall.
16: I think it's disastrous because it's just too hard to get here.
12: Christine Barker is a local real estate developer who thinks Provincetown could have year-round tourism that would create much-needed year-round jobs. But
16: without an airline to bring people in, people are not going to come in here in the off season for a weekend from New York or Connecticut or Washington or New Jersey. They're not going to drive all of those hours just for a weekend.
12: So she voted yes when Provincetown residents were asked last month to give Cape Air a subsidy to provide off season service. But the measure lost. Tim Kennelly voted no, in part because he said the P-Town airport mainly appeals to what he calls a specific population.
17: Well, I mean, to not mince words, the wealthy people who are living in town.
12: The airport is popular with well-to-do vacation homeowners, but many locals say year-round flights also help people who have Boston medical appointments or business meetings. Still, Kennelly doesn't like the idea of subsidizing a private business.
17: Does that mean that a hotel or a B&B that is saying, oh, well, we don't get enough business in the off season, now we want a subsidy? Would that snowball? How far could that potentially go?
12: This debate is a microcosm of how hard it can be to get commercial flights in faraway places. A federal program called Essential Air Service subsidizes airlines to operate in small rural communities nationwide. But it's criticized for being costly and inefficient. Tony Grubasic is a public policy professor at the University of California, Riverside, who's researched the program.
18: So what ends up happening is that they fly nearly empty, sometimes empty planes between point A and point B.
19: Literally empty planes?
18: Yeah, literally nobody on those planes.
12: So the Trump administration wants to cut its nearly $700 million budget by more than half. Grubasic doubts that will happen.
18: If you're a senator from New York or from Nebraska or Kansas, having subsidized airports is a feather in your cap.
12: He says state elected officials want the flights because they please voters and bring economic opportunities.
18: If you want me to make a bet on this, I would say nothing's getting cut, because it doesn't matter if you're a red state or if you're a blue state, they all love getting this money.
12: Provincetown isn't eligible for that federal program, so it's researching other funding. Its seasonal flights resume May 14th, but stop again in early November. Meanwhile, most Provincetown residents, like most people in other hard-to-reach places, say they do want year-round flights, they just struggle with how to pay for them. Sasha Pfeiffer, NPR News, on Cape Cod in Provincetown, Massachusetts.
0: Eat well and exercise. That's the classic advice for living a longer life. A new study suggests another habit to add to the list. NPR's Allison Aubrey reports.
20: If you are a painter or a pianist, maybe you've noticed how making art or music can lower your stress level. Creative expression can have a profound effect on our biology. And researcher Daisy Fancourt at University College London had a hunch the benefits went beyond this. Her team analyzed data from thousands of people, from those who did a lot of art to those who did almost none.
21: We found in this study that arts engagement was related to 4% slower aging rates, meaning people were around a year younger biologically if they're regularly engaged in the arts. And this is actually the same reduction in biological aging that we saw for physical activity.
20: The study, published in the journal Innovation in Aging, shows the slower rate of aging held up for both the doers of the arts, people who dance, sing, or make art, as well as those who take it in by going to concerts, theater, or museums.
22: Honestly, it really surprises me.
20: That's Stephen Horvath, a geneticist and biostatistician at UCLA. He's the developer of the epigenetic clock, which is a tool researchers use to assess a person's biological age based on changes to their DNA. Horvath says prior studies have shown that healthy habits can slow biological aging, but this is a first for the arts.
22: I think this is a very rigorous study. And what is particularly new to me is that arts engagement may have comparable effects to physical activity.
20: Horvath explains that your chronological age is your actual age in years, the date on your birth certificate. But people don't age at the same rate, so epigenetic clocks can gauge your rate of aging.
22: I feel this study moves the epigenetic clock field to new frontiers.
20: Toward evaluating the effects of leisure activities on aging, cardiologist Doug Vaughn of Northwestern University says creative activities can fend off stress, which may then help tamp down inflammation. So he says this may help explain the slower rate of aging.
23: The arts, or being creative or enjoying the arts, is a non-pharmacological intervention.
20: And he says most people are interested in finding ways to stay healthy that don't require a prescription. Allison Aubrey, NPR News.
0: This is NPR News.
1: Typically for us humans, we each carry two sets of chromosomes, but many plants have more, and researchers scoured plant DNA to find out why.
4: These whole genome duplications, they do not occur randomly. They are clustered in time.
1: Times of big global environmental changes like the asteroid that killed the dinosaurs or global warming. I'm Elsa Chang. That's story on the next All Things Considered from NPR News.
6: All Things Considered begins at 3 Central, 2 Mountain here on member-supported SDPB. It's 29 minutes past the hour right now. Coming up in 15 minutes, today's local digest comes from Jackie Hendry, and it's about mental health and postpartum health, specifically postpartum depression. Stay tuned for that story.
5: Live from NPR News in Washington, I'm Dave Mattingly. It's unclear what President Trump plans to do next in the war with Iran. Speaking to reporters at the White House yesterday, the president dismissed Iran's response to his latest peace proposal as garbage and described the current ceasefire as being on what he called massive life support. Iran is expected to be a major issue when Trump travels to Beijing this week for talks with China's President Xi Jinping. Trump leaves Washington later today. Iran says it has executed another political prisoner. The 29-year-old man had been accused of spying for the U.S. and Israel, as Duri Boscarin reports.
23: Erfan Shakurzadeh was a top student at the elite Iran University of Science and Technology in Tehran and a master's candidate specializing in satellite technologies. According to human rights groups, he was arrested in February of last year and held in solitary confinement. He was hanged in Ghazal Hassar prison in the city of Karaj. Reported executions of political prisoners in Iran have escalated in recent weeks, including of people who participated in mass demonstrations against the government in January. According to the U.S.-based Abdulrahman Boroman Center for Human Rights in Iran, more than 600 people were executed in the first 4 months of the year. For NPR News, I'm Jerry Buscarin in Istanbul.
5: This is NPR News from Washington.
6: And this is SDPB News from Vermilion. A state commission is reducing deer hunting license and tag numbers due to growing struggles with the population. Jackson Dirks reports.
24: At the Game, Fish, and Parks Commission's latest meeting, commissioners approved multiple changes to deer license numbers. The changes are to help deer populations in certain areas in the state, especially southeastern South Dakota. East River deer tags were reduced by 700 and West River tags reduced by 700. Those measures are done to try and increase deer population in areas where it's lacking. The reason for some of the decreases goes back decades. From 2000 to 2010, South Dakota was abundant in its deer population. The state increased license numbers and other measures to lower the population. Andy Lindblom is a senior big game biologist for GFP.
25: So the results were we got on top of the deer herd, we had some record harvests, and our deer populations were reduced substantially, which was obviously part of our objective, but we went beyond the objective.
24: He listed reasons for that. A record harvest, severe winter weather and droughts, hemorrhagic disease infecting the deer population, and substantial habitat losses. To mitigate that, GFP monitors deer population around the state and reduces tag licenses accordingly. In East River, the commission reduced 12 units, land areas that GFP allocates licenses to, by 20 to 50% based on population need. The commission restricted archery and muzzleloader hunters statewide to bucks only. GFP's Mead A unit saw 250 fewer whitetail doe licenses. In the Perkins unit, there are 350 fewer antlerless licenses. Commissioner Charles Spring shared he wants to see some areas in the state that are struggling to switch to buck-only licenses. He particularly referenced another Mead unit.
26: I don't care if there's only 2%, 5% does killed in those units. That's 2 and 5% too many.
24: The commission ultimately accepted Spring's suggestion, getting rid of 100 doe-only tags and converting 600 any deer tags to bucks only. MSDPB's Jackson Dirks.
6: Taking a look at the forecast for Pier. Today, sunny, high near 77, northwest wind up to 33 miles per hour. Tonight, mostly clear, low around 42. North-northwest wind becoming lighter after midnight, and Pier is in that red flag fire warning today.
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3: It's Morning Edition from NPR News. I'm Amy Martinez in Los Angeles, California.
0: And I'm Michelle Martin in Washington, D.C. Good morning. Israel is setting up a military tribunal to prosecute hundreds of Palestinians in connection with the Hamas-led attacks of October 7th. If convicted, they could face the death penalty. Some civil rights groups in Israel are warning the tribunal could amount to show trials and mass executions. NPR's Daniel Estrin is on the line from Tel Aviv to talk about this morning, Daniel.
7: Morning, Michelle.
0: So why a special tribunal? What's Israel trying to achieve here?
7: Well, it's an unprecedented number of defendants we're talking about and an unprecedented crime. It was the deadliest day in Israeli history. Israel says nearly 1,200 people were killed and more than 250 taken hostage. And thousands of Palestinians stormed into southern Israel from Gaza on that day, October 7th, 2023. Many were killed that day, but a few hundred were captured. And throughout the Gaza war, Israeli officials avoided prosecuting them because they said it could hurt the efforts to free the Israeli hostages. Well, now the living hostages are all free. And last night, the Israeli parliament passed a law to set up this special tribunal to prosecute these suspects with a maximum sentence of the death penalty.
0: Given the hundreds of people who will be put on trial, what will this tribunal look like?
7: It's going to be a huge undertaking, Michelle. It's only estimated to be set up next year because they're establishing a whole new military court in Jerusalem. They're going to be appointing new judges. One of the big ideas behind this is to allow the public to attend or watch the trials. One Israeli lawmaker who led this initiative called it the modern Eichmann trials, which is a reference to the famous Israeli trial of Nazi official Adolf Eichmann in Jerusalem in 1961. Holocaust survivors testified in that trial, and it was seen as the first real public reckoning of the crimes of the Holocaust. And so here, these Palestinian defendants will be charged with virtually the same charges Eichmann faced, crimes against humanity, crimes against the Jewish people, and even the crime of genocide.
0: I understand that you are hearing concerns about these trials. What are they?
7: Well, there's a debate among Israeli civil rights advocates about this. Some say that a tribunal is better than holding Palestinians indefinitely without charge. Other civil rights advocates are alarmed. First, there is a problem of evidence, because in the chaos of October 7th, a lot of evidence was simply not collected. So this tribunal will allow judges discretion to prosecute based on lower standards of evidence. I spoke about this with Sari Bashi. She runs an Israeli human rights group called the Public Committee Against Torture in Israel.
8: Those suspected of participating in the October 7th attacks against Israeli civilians should be held accountable for their actions if convicted. But the victims of the October 7th attacks and the survivors deserve justice, not show trials and mass executions based on confessions extracted through torture. That's not justice. That's vengeance.
7: And then there's another problem, Michelle, which is it's really unclear who's going to be representing these defendants. Will Palestinian lawyers agree to represent them? Hamas says the new Israeli law setting up this tribunal, they consider it to be null and void. And there are advocates who say that there is a disparity here. No Israeli officials or Israeli soldiers are being arrested and brought before any court for crimes in the Gaza war.
0: That is NPR's Daniel Estrin in Tel Aviv. Daniel, thank you.
7: You're welcome.
3: In just the past two decades, science has made some previously lethal cancers treatable, including skin, breast, and even lung cancers. But pancreatic cancer has been stubbornly hard to beat until very recently. NPR's Yuki Noguchi explains what's made it so different and so deadly.
9: It took 6 months of doctors probing her abdomen to find the cause of Vicki Stinson's jaundice.
10: I had PET scans, CT scans, MRIs.
9: By the time a doctor uttered the words pancreatic cancer, her disease was at stage 3. Most patients are diagnosed late, she was told. The 65-year-old retired as a landscape architect for the National Park Service in Arizona. She lives in Flagstaff, where she paints watercolors and hikes with her college sweetheart husband. Stinson tends to focus on the bright side, even when a doctor said,
10: "Has anybody given you a prognosis?" And I said, "No." And he said, "Would you like one? Because not everybody does." And I said, "Sure." He said, "You have months, not years."
9: He repeated it for emphasis.
10: "You have months, not years." And that was really hard. And I decided not to take that prognosis.
9: 2 years later, Stinson has beat the odds. The 5-year survival rate for pancreatic cancer is only 13%. That same survival rate for cancers overall has jumped to 70%, thanks to advances in immunotherapies, genetics, and AI imaging. Several factors make pancreatic cancer especially troublesome. Its location, for one. Surgical oncologist Rajesh Ramanathan co-directs the GI unit at Banner MD Anderson Cancer Center in Phoenix. The pancreas, he says, sits behind many other organs, making it hard to feel, see, scan, or operate on.
11: Part of the problem is that the symptoms for pancreas cancer are generally very vague. They can be vague abdominal pain, eating difficulties, new diabetes.
9: Treatment also isn't easy. The cancers create what Ramanathan calls a cocoon, shielding itself from things like chemotherapy. And because it's close to central veins and arteries, it tends to spread easily. Oncologist Arif Kamal is chief patient officer for the American Cancer Society. That midsection, he says, is
13: like Grand Central Station for your body, so that if cells move from the pancreas, they have easy access to the highways that would take those cells to very distant parts of the body.
9: Kamal says these tumor cells disperse easily and act more like grains of sand than a solid mass.
13: You're going to miss little kernels of sand, right? That's just what's going to happen. And pancreas cancer is more like a handful of sand that gets spilled than it is a tennis ball that gets dropped.
9: But several new treatments show promise. An individualized mRNA vaccine activated a response in roughly half of a small group of patients, extending their lives a whopping 6 years. New clinical data on a pill called daraxonrasib shows by targeting common genetic mutations in pancreatic cancers, it's extending life for 6 months on average. That drug helped landscape architect Vicki Stinson, too, until last month, when her cancer returned. But she remains committed to beating more odds.
10: Believe it or not, I'm still optimistic.
9: She's participating in other research she hopes will result in more time. Yuki Noguchi, NPR News.
3: You can hear more about the promise of those new treatments later today on All Things Considered. This is NPR News.
14: And this is SDPB, 42 minutes past the hour. Volunteer firefighter departments across the state can now apply for state personal protective equipment, or PPE, grants. The state legislature appropriated $5 million to help local departments purchase safety equipment. To qualify, fire departments must be made up of at least 70% volunteers. The Department of Public Safety says departments will receive applications through the mail. Applications are due August 1st. And speaking of fire, most of the eastern half of the state is in a red flag fire warning today from 11 a.m. to noon. That starts at 11 a.m. to 9 p.m. That starts at noon for the southeastern part of the state. Any fires that start will spread quickly and be very, very difficult to contain.
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15: 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But newer tobacco products appealing to young people have come on the market, potentially addicting more of them for life. 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Could a generational ban work across the U.S.? That's next time on 1A.
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0: Good morning, I'm Michelle Martin. Here's one more Mother's Day tribute to Casper, a strong, independent horned owl who does not particularly care for humans, which makes her the perfect owl foster parent. Casper has raised more than 500 owlets at a Canadian wildlife rehab center. Casper was rescued herself after being injured in a trap so she would no longer do well in the wild, but she's great at teaching little ones what they need to know to fly, to catch prey, and not to trust people. Takes all kinds of moms to make a world. It's Morning Edition.
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6: Mental health conditions are a leading cause of maternal mortality, according to the National Network of Perinatal Quality Collaboratives. A researcher at South Dakota State University hopes a forthcoming project can help doctors and patients navigate the feelings that come after giving birth. The project is driven by her own lived experience. Jackie Hendry has this report for the Upper Midwest Newsroom.
17: When Stephanie Hansen was finally able to visit her premature newborn son in the NICU in 2017, she didn't feel the way she expected to feel.
18: I thought, like everybody talks about, you'd go into the room and you'd just have this profound connection with your baby. You'd know your baby. And I remember looking at him and thinking, I couldn't have picked him out of a lineup.
17: Stephanie knew something was wrong. She obsessed over pumping breast milk, the one thing she felt she could control, and sobbed while nurses prepped her tiny son for discharge from the hospital. The experience was unexpected and terrifying. It put everything in a new light, and it made her rethink her focus in public health research. At the time, she was halfway through a master's degree at George Washington University.
18: And that's when I experienced postpartum depression, anxiety, PTSD, and psychosis. And so that really shifted my mindset about what I was most interested in, because the more I started to look at the literature, the more I realized this is still a fairly new thing. Most people have heard of postpartum depression, but not the other disorders.
17: One reason for that is the social stigma that discourages people from disclosing their mental health challenges, especially after giving birth. But research is also lacking, and accessing data on maternal health issues can be another challenge. The United Health Foundation reports nearly 12% of women nationwide have reported experiencing depression after a recent birth, based on federal data from 2023. South Dakota's most recent maternal mortality report goes through 2024. It found 16% of maternal deaths in a 10-year period were suicides. When Stephanie Hansen gave birth to her second child 5 years ago, the depression was even more severe. Late one night, she shared her feelings with a relative.
18: Just kind of said, like, I don't really want to be here anymore. Like, I don't feel a need to be here. Like, the baby's better off with someone else. Like, that's kind of how it went. And she responded to me and she goes, you need to go wake up Ryan right now. And I said, but he's sleeping. And her reaction was, well, he needs you more than he needs sleep.
17: They lived in Minnesota then, where Stephanie went through a partial inpatient program for parents. But even in a state with that resource, she says the typical mental health screening at her postpartum appointment didn't mean extra care.
18: I didn't get any sort of acknowledgement, conversation. And so I'm like, we have a big problem here.
17: Today, Stephanie Hansen is executive director of the South Dakota Perinatal Quality Collaborative, a group dedicated to improving data collection and health outcomes surrounding pregnancy. As part of her research, Stephanie Hansen is creating a short, illustrated book to help care providers navigate conversations about postpartum depression and anxiety. The book is titled, You're My Reason. It contains a poem Stephanie wrote about her experience.
18: You're my reason, you're my guide, through waves of pain I try to hide.
17: The idea is to include the book and a conversation guide in regularly scheduled postpartum healthcare visits and study the results in patient care. Hansen says the potential success of the book relies on striking a delicate balance.
18: You can't do something cutesy. It can't be overly informational or people are just going to zone out. And so trying to take a lot of my lived experience and understand what would have appealed to me and what would have helped me.
17: She reached out to Hector Curiel, an illustrator based in Sioux Falls. Curiel is originally from Peru and will occasionally do interpreting work at local hospitals. He says a friend of his experienced postpartum depression, and he's worked with hospital patients seeking help for the same thing. He empathized with Stephanie's poem.
1: I feel a connection, and I can feel the sorrow and the pain, and but also at the same time, I can feel that the way you can find the light in the middle of the tunnel, huh? And the hope. And because when my goal as an artist is trying to say something with my pictures, my art. I don't look for pretty pictures. I look for to say something, to deliver a message for someone.
17: Hector and Stephanie are still finalizing the illustrations and final layout of the book. Stephanie plans to get feedback from the South Dakota Department of Health. She says several local healthcare organizations have expressed interest in being part of the pilot project, and she's excited to make progress in maternal health research.
18: This is an area that we can't continue to ignore.
17: Stephanie Hansen plans to launch the pilot study later this year. For the Upper Midwest Newsroom, I'm Jackie Hendry in Sioux Falls, South Dakota.
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4: From Marketplace, I'm Sabri Benishore in New York. Small business owners' confidence was a bit higher last month, but so were their prices. That's the read from the National Federation of Independent Business Monthly Survey out this morning. Marketplace's Nancy Marshall-Genzer has the details.
20: The National Federation of Independent Business, or NFIB, says its Small Business Optimism Index for April edged up from March, but it's still below the index's long-term average. Almost a third of the small business owners surveyed have increased prices. That's well above the NFIB's average. 16% of owners said inflation was their biggest problem, up from March. More than half reported supply chain disruptions, also higher than March. And small business owners told the NFIB they're having trouble finding qualified workers. About a third said they had job openings they couldn't fill in April, up 2 points from March. And more business owners say this is not a good time to expand. Spending on things like new equipment, vehicles, buildings, or land is below the NFIB's historical average. The NFIB says small businesses aren't just sitting on the sidelines. It appears many of them have left the playing field altogether. I'm Nancy Marshall-Genzer for Marketplace.
5: President Trump says the ceasefire with Iran is, quote, on life support, as proposals from both the U.S. and Iran to end the war have gone nowhere. Oil is no surprise on its way back up. Brent crude is at $107 a barrel. That's up 3%. West Texas Intermediate crude, that is U.S. oil, is also up 3%. It's at $101 a barrel. Let's do the numbers. Dow futures pretty much flat. S&P futures down 0.4%. NASDAQ futures down 0.8%. The yield on the 10-year treasury is 4.44%. Waymo is recalling almost 3,800 robo-taxis in the U.S. There's an issue with the self-driving software that could cause the cars to drive onto flooded roads, according to the National Highway Traffic Safety Administration. Waymo is not publicly traded. Remember how video game seller GameStop wanted to buy eBay for $56 billion that it didn't have? eBay has responded. It's a no for them. eBay's board wrote in a letter to GameStop, quote, "We have concluded that your proposal is neither credible nor attractive." GameStop stock is down 4% pre-market.
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5: President Trump is heading to Beijing today. He's expected to arrive tomorrow. On Thursday and Friday, Mr. Trump is set to meet with Chinese President Xi Jinping. 16 CEOs will join the president, including Elon Musk of Tesla and SpaceX and Tim Cook of Apple. This summit was originally planned for April, but then it was postponed. The reason given was the war in the Middle East. So what might come of this summit? We called up Scott Kennedy with the Center for Strategic and International Studies to talk about it. Hi, Scott.
21: Good morning.
5: Okay, so last time we talked, you were kind of dubious that, you know, much more than like a photo op and some very limited agreements would come out of a Trump-Xi meeting. Has your view changed at all?
21: From a narrow perspective, the six-week delay between when the meeting was originally going to occur at the end of March, early April, and when it is occurring this week has actually given both sides some time to actually talk about some details with regard to trade and investment and some other issues. And so I think actually once they do meet, there will be a list of deliverables that will be longer than what would have been the case had the meeting occurred 6 weeks ago. That said, I still think the likely result will be the same, is that this meeting consolidates China's turning of the tables on the U.S. over the past year and now sort of be in control of the dial of how calm or uncalm this relationship is.
5: Yeah, China is being described as having become much more powerful. What does that mean for the leverage these two countries have on each other?
21: Well, when President Trump visited China in November of 2017, China was still basically focused on investing in infrastructure, real estate, as its source of growth. It had already, of course, started to put down a lot of cash and investment on tech, but it really hadn't changed gears yet. And so China didn't have a lot of leverage, right? And they had a lot of problems with their economy. And so when the president threatened high tariffs, which in today's light look pretty small at 5 to 10%, the Chinese yelled uncle very quickly. And they ended up with a one-sided deal in which they made all the concessions. Now they've got a lot more tech cards and bargaining chips, things that the U.S. and the rest of the world need. And so that gives them a foundation for pushing back when they meet this week.
5: So what are some of the economic deliverables that might come out of this? And which ones might not also?
21: Sure. So I think they will be able to announce sales of American commercial aircraft and agricultural goods. And I think it's also possible that the two sides will agree to extend the ceasefire that was originally agreed to last October in Busan when the two leaders met. The board of investment idea about, you know, potentially having a vehicle for China to invest at manufacturing in the United States or portfolio investment, that may not get done this year or may not ever get done.
5: Why is that so contentious?
21: Well, investment from China in tech may create some jobs. It may create some spillover effects to the rest of the industry, but it may also displace American companies. You know, Detroit is very anxious about having Chinese companies produce and sell in this market right alongside them, potentially at much lower prices. And so we may not see that get over the finish line when they meet this week.
5: Scott Kennedy at the Center for Strategic and International Studies, thanks very much.
21: Thank you.
5: In New York, I'm Sabri Benishour with the Marketplace Morning Report. 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
14: And from member-supported SDPB, I'm Susie Hansen, coming to you live from our studio in Vermilion. Good morning, and thanks for letting me be part of your morning routine. We're coming up on 7 a.m. Central, 6 Mountain. Later this hour in today's local moment, Lori Walsh speaks with a frontline correspondent about Frontline's new show, Caught in the Crackdown, about immigration sweeps in the U.S. But before that, in your next SDPB newscast in 5 minutes, deer hunting license and tag numbers are going to be reduced because the deer population is struggling. Stay tuned.
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0: Good morning. One person with measles typically infects 15 people. Someone with COVID could give it to 10. For hantavirus, about 2. How the virus spreads and how public health officials are responding. It's Morning Edition from NPR News. President Trump leaves today for China, where he will meet President Xi Jinping. I'm Michelle Martin.
3: And I'm Martinez. A new NPR poll finds most Americans view China as a rival or adversary. A majority also want to cut tariffs. And more people are turning to nonprofits for support. Many of those groups are cutting staff or shutting down as the Trump administration labels many nonprofits as enemies. It's Tuesday, May 12th. On this day in 1896, New York City passed the first anti-spitting law in the U.S. to stop the spread of tuberculosis. News is next.
17: Live from NPR News in Washington, I'm Korva Coleman. The government of Kuwait is accusing Iran of sending a team to attack a Kuwaiti island. The attack was foiled. Iran has attacked Kuwait since the U.S. and Israel began the war more than 10 weeks ago. The news comes as President Trump has rejected Iran's response to a U.S. proposed peace plan. The federal government will release a new report on inflation today. It will show how much the war in Iran is affecting consumer prices. NPR's Scott Horsley says nowhere is that more obvious than at the gas pumps.
8: AAA says the average price of regular gas today is $4.50 a gallon. That's up more than a buck and a half since the war began. And that's expected to be a significant driver of inflation in April, just as it was in March. Forecasters think the annual inflation rate last month climbed to 3.7, maybe 3.8%. If so, that would be the highest inflation we've seen in at least 2.5 years.
17: NPR's Scott Horsley reporting. Virginia Democrats are going to the U.S. Supreme Court with the request on redistricting. Recently, Virginia voters narrowly approved a redistricting plan that would have given Democrats the chance to draw 4 districts more favorable to their candidates. But Virginia's state Supreme Court overturned that. From member station VPM, Jad Khalil reports the Virginia Democrats are asking the U.S. Supreme Court to pause the state court's ruling.
22: Democrats in Virginia have been rushing to join an effort to counter a gerrymandering push President Trump started in July. Last month, voters approved the constitutional amendment that would lead to a map with a big advantage for Democrats. But Friday, the Supreme Court of Virginia ruled that the legislature didn't follow the state constitution's amendment process. Meanwhile, Republicans this week in Alabama, Louisiana, and South Carolina are taking steps to redistrict at Trump's urging after the Supreme Court weakened protections for minority voters. For NPR News, I'm Jad Khalil in Richmond.
17: Some pancreatic cancer patients are expressing hope following successful clinical trials of new treatments. NPR's Yuki Noguchi reports some hope that science might outrun the deadly cancer.
10: Vicki Stinson has defied odds typical for pancreatic cancer patients. The Arizona native was diagnosed at a late stage. A doctor gave Stinson months, not years, to live. 2 years on, Stinson is alive and has felt well, thanks to a drug in a clinical trial, daraxonrasib, that is so promising, the Food and Drug Administration expanded access for patients prior to its approval. Stinson notes there are other promising treatments as well.
11: It feels like it's so close, and I kind of feel like a ripe tomato on a vine. And it's like, if I can just keep holding on for a little bit longer, this just might work for me.
10: Yuki Noguchi, NPR News.
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23: 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Other contributors include the estate of Joan B. Kroc, whose bequest serves as an enduring investment in the future of public radio and seeks to help NPR be the model for high-quality journalism in the 21st century. This is NPR.
14: And this is SDPB. A state commission is reducing deer hunting license and tag numbers due to growing struggles with the population. Jackson Dirks reports.
24: At the Game, Fish, and Parks Commission's latest meeting, commissioners approved multiple changes to deer license numbers. The changes are to help deer populations in certain areas in the state, especially southeastern South Dakota. East River deer tags were reduced by 700 and West River tags reduced by 700. Those measures are done to try and increase deer population in areas where it's lacking. The reason for some of the decreases goes back decades. From 2000 to 2010, South Dakota was abundant in its deer population. The state increased license numbers and other measures to lower the population. Andy Lindblom is a senior big game biologist for GFP.
25: So the results were, we got on top of the deer herd, we had some record harvests, and our deer populations were reduced substantially, which was obviously part of our objective, but we went beyond the objective.
24: He listed reasons for that. A record harvest, severe winter weather and droughts, hemorrhagic disease infecting the deer population, and substantial habitat losses. To mitigate that, GFP monitors deer population around the state and reduces tag licenses accordingly. In East River, the commission reduced 12 units, land areas that GFP allocates licenses to, by 20 to 50% based on population need. The commission restricted archery and muzzleloader hunters statewide to bucks only. GFP's Mead A unit saw 250 fewer whitetail doe licenses. In the Perkins unit, there are 350 fewer antlerless licenses. Commissioner Charles Spring shared he wants to see some areas in the state that are struggling to switch to buck-only licenses. He particularly referenced another Mead unit.
26: I don't care if there's only 2%, 5% does killed in those units. That's 2 and 5% too many.
24: The commission ultimately accepted Spring's suggestion, getting rid of 100 doe-only tags and converting 600 any deer tags to bucks only. MSDPB's Jackson Dirks.
14: The Sanford Underground Research Facility, or SURF, marks a milestone in the development of its cutting-edge physics project. The lab commemorated the start of 10 million pounds of steel beams being moved underground, marking the beginning of the project's next phase. All that steel will end up a mile underground as part of the Deep Underground Neutrino Experiment, or DUNE. The project aims to better understand neutrinos, a tiny, difficult-to-detect particle. Scientists say they may be the key to many physics questions, perhaps even the origin of matter in the universe. The European research organization CERN provided the steel for the project. It's the first time they've invested in infrastructure for an experiment outside Europe. More news at sdpb.org/news. And we've got a daily news podcast. That's at sdpb.org/podcasts.
3: It's Morning Edition from NPR News. Mae Martinez in Los Angeles, California.
0: And I'm Michelle Martin in Washington, D.C. Good morning. The hantavirus outbreak that started on a cruise ship is not the next COVID. That's according to public health experts who say the risk to the public at large is extremely low. But this is a transmissible disease and, of course, a worry to the ship's passengers. In a few minutes, we'll hear from the CDC's former chief medical officer for her take on the U.S. response so far. But we will start with the details.
3: NPR's Gabriella Emanuel joins us. So why are experts saying this is not the next COVID?
1: The biggest reason is hantavirus does not spread from one person to another that easily. Now, people usually get it when they inhale virus particles from infected rodent feces, urine, or saliva. But when it does spread from one person to the next, you need to be in quite close contact. So think of a household or a nurse caring for a patient. Although I should note, from one well-documented outbreak in Argentina a few years back, we do know that it has the potential to spread in settings like a birthday party or a funeral. Scott Weaver of the University of Texas Medical Branch told me that if there are no precautions taken, then one person will spread it to two other people on average. Compare that with COVID, where the number has changed over time, but it has risen above 10 people. And for measles, 15 other people get it from one case on average. So Weaver's confident this hantavirus outbreak can be contained.
2: This is pretty close to the lower end of infectiousness, but it's high enough that we do have to take these kind of measures to prevent further spread.
1: Measures like monitoring, masking, hand washing. And another distinction from COVID, the time between being exposed to the virus and becoming contagious and sick is long, often multiple weeks. That can be annoying because you have to watch for symptoms, but it gives medical experts time to get a handle on the outbreak.
3: All right, so not the next COVID, but how serious is it for people who have it?
1: It's serious. In this outbreak, we have 9 cases so far,

0: group of Americans who were exposed to the hantavirus during that cruise?
1: So they're doing the right thing. They're assessing them, you know, looking for symptoms, thinking about daily monitoring, and ensuring that they've got access to higher levels of care should the people develop hantavirus, because it's a very serious disease. So I think the close monitoring, being very conservative up front and considering home monitoring, if after assessment everything seems in place, is reasonable with what we know today.
0: Well, to your point, though, just a few of the Americans who were aboard that cruise ship are being treated in health facilities in Nebraska and in Georgia. Others are being monitored for symptoms at home. Does that make sense to you? I mean, is there any elevated risk of contagion if they're not in more sort of restrictive circumstances?
1: Not if they're at home and being closely monitored and being following the guidance, you know, to where they're not leaving the home, they're separate from anybody else in their family, checking temperatures, things like that. And my understanding is those that are doing the home monitoring currently are the ones that had left the ship earlier. Those that were just brought back yesterday are still undergoing an assessment because they likely had much higher and more frequent exposures.
0: Before we let you go, we know now that a lot of people rejected public health guidance during the early days of the COVID pandemic. Do you think that those folks who were exposed are likely to do what local health officials ask?
1: I think they will, because this time, you know, it's really serious for these people with a 30 to 50% fatality rate. What I would hope, though, is that our political leaders would really talk about the importance of following this guidance. We have seen that political leaders before, particularly in this administration, Secretary Kennedy has not been one to really stand behind data and science. So we need his voice to do that.
0: Dr. Deborah Howery is a former chief medical officer at the CDC. She's now a senior fellow at the Yale School of Public Health. Dr. Howery, thanks so much for talking with us once again.
1: My pleasure. Good morning.
2: The abortion pill mifepristone is still available through telemedicine. That could change this week. As NPR's Selena Simmons-Duffin explains, the Supreme Court pushed back its own deadline to weigh in on the latest abortion case.
3: The case is Louisiana versus the Food and Drug Administration, and here are the basics. Louisiana bans abortion. The state argues the FDA is undermining its ban by allowing telemedicine access to the abortion pill mifepristone. Louisiana Attorney General Liz Merle told a Senate committee in January that the FDA must change its prescribing rules.
4: Until then, Louisiana's efforts to protect mothers and their unborn children and to hold out-of-state abortion pill traffickers accountable for the harm they inflict will be all but futile.
3: In April, a district court put the case on hold, but a panel of appeals court judges agreed with the state's argument and ended telemedicine access to mifepristone immediately all over the country. Two drug makers quickly appealed the decision to the Supreme Court, which brings us to this temporary stay. Mifepristone can still be prescribed online and sent through the mail, but the future is up in the air.
5: I mean, it's been incredibly unsettling.
3: That's Helen Weems. She's a family nurse practitioner who owns All Families Healthcare in Whitefish, Montana. Abortion is legal in Montana, but many residents live in extremely remote areas and can't travel easily to the doctor, so telemedicine access is key. Since FDA prescribing rules apply everywhere, providers like Weems are preparing to use more doses of a different medication called misoprostol for abortion in case mifepristone can no longer be provided remotely.
5: So we're getting ready with our protocols and our patient guides and working with our online pharmacies to make sure that we can pivot immediately to misoprostol-only protocol.
3: One twist in this story is the FDA, the named defendant in the lawsuit. Over the past week, the drug makers and Louisiana filed briefs arguing their position to the justices. But the Trump administration's FDA filed nothing. It's still not clear what the agency, whose authority is a key issue in this case, thinks the justices should do next. Selena Simmons-Duffin, NPR News, Washington.
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6: And this is SDPB News. State regulators are approving Xcel Energy's request for a rate hike, though it's a smaller increase than the provider asked for. Xcel initially requested a 16% increase. The South Dakota Public Utilities Commission granted a 9.5% increase. The PUC says for the average residential customer, that amounts to around $13 a month more. Excel cited infrastructure investments and inflationary costs as reasons for the increase. The new rates take effect July 1st. Excel implemented an interim rate increase back in January. Since the rate approved by the PUC is less than the interim rate, Excel must refund the difference. Customers will see that refund in August and September bills. Next up from NPR, Nebraska voters head to the polls for primary elections tomorrow.
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0: This is Morning Edition from NPR News. I'm Michelle Martin.
16: And I'm A. Martinez. Nebraska is holding its primary today. One key race that could help determine the balance of power in the House is in the state's second congressional district. That seat has been held by Republican Congressman Don Bacon since 2017, but with his retirement, Democrats see the race as an opportunity to pick up a seat in a red state. Molly Ashford from Nebraska Public Media joins us from Omaha. So, Molly, why do Democrats think they have a chance in this district?
17: Well, Nebraska's 2nd District is pretty politically diverse. It's sometimes called the Blue Dot, since Nebraska is one of two states that awards electoral votes by congressional district, and voters in the district have awarded that single vote to Democrats in the last two presidential elections. Bacon has proven to be hard to beat, even in great years for Democrats at the presidential level. He's more moderate, and he's bucked President Trump on some issues like tariff power and funding for Ukraine. So with his retirement, Democrats think they finally have an opportunity to flip it.
16: Okay, will Republicans, you think, continue to run on that more moderate platform?
17: There's only one person running for the Republican nomination. His name is Brinker Harding. He is currently the vice president of Omaha's city council, and he's actually embracing Trump and MAGA messaging far more than Bacon ever has. He has received a full endorsement from Trump and is part of a national MAGA majority program to elect Trump-aligned Republicans. Bacon, on the other hand, has been criticized by Trump for years.
16: What have you heard from voters?
17: Voters from both parties are feeling pretty confident about their chances in November. Here's Emily Anderson, who says this is the best chance Dems have had to flip the seat since she moved to Nebraska 8 years ago.
18: This definitely feel like the best shot we've ever had. It seems most promising. It really obviously helps if Don Bacon retired.
17: And here's John Nelson, who put his Harding yard sign out early. Nelson says he thinks Harding will try to emulate Bacon's moderate approach, even if he has to campaign to the right so that he doesn't alienate Trump voters.
19: He is moderate on things. He's thoughtful, reasonable. He's got experience, and I think he's a level head.
17: Now, Nelson also said that Republicans' chances of holding the seat in November could be dependent on who Democrats pick today in the primary.
16: And what does the Democratic race look like?
17: It's a crowded and contentious and expensive primary for Democrats. There will be 7 Democratic names on the ballot today. The two candidates seen as the front runners are John Kavanaugh, who's a state representative in the Nebraska legislature, and Denise Powell, who started and ran a PAC to elect female candidates at the state level. The district is not a stranger to contested primaries, but there have been millions of outside PAC dollars poured into advertising in this race, which is definitely out of the ordinary. Most of that has come from Democratic groups supporting Powell or opposing Kavanaugh, though a Republican PAC has also run anti-Kavanaugh ads in the last week of the race. A lot of the ads from these PACs have focused on potential legislative consequences if Kavanaugh wins. If he gets sent to Washington, the Republican governor would get to appoint a replacement to finish out his term. And even though Republicans have a supermajority already, some Democrats worry losing a seat in a reliable district could have consequences at the state house, including potentially changing how the state votes for president to eliminate that blue dot.
16: All right, that's Nebraska Public Media's Molly Ashford in Omaha. Molly, thanks.
17: Thank you.
0: Charitable nonprofits say they are facing an existential crisis as targets of the Trump administration. NPR's Jennifer Ledden reports on a new survey that warns some of those groups are struggling to survive.
14: Since President Trump took office last year, his administration has repeatedly cut or held up federal funding for nonprofits, part of its mission to shrink the size of government, it says. It's also made broad allegations of fraud or domestic terrorism, and threatened to revoke some groups' tax-exempt status.
20: The sector is really at an inflection point and in a crisis right now.
14: Alicia Smith-Arriaga is with the Center for Effective Philanthropy, which surveyed nearly 400 nonprofit CEOs. Nearly three-quarters say they face increasing demand for services, even as many have had to cut staff, pull back, or even shut down.
20: Organizations that provide meals to seniors, and those seniors aren't receiving those services. Domestic violence victims who aren't receiving the services that they need.
14: President Trump has also called programs that support diversity or transgender rights radical, wasteful, and illegal. Smith Arriaga says groups working in those areas are more likely to have seen a hit to their budget. And in a new move last month, the administration charged the Southern Poverty Law Center with money laundering and fraud for the way it infiltrated right-wing extremist groups. The civil rights organization denies the allegations. Now, there is a long history of American presidents from both parties going after groups they don't like.
21: But it's mostly happened behind closed doors.
14: Benjamin Soskis is with the Urban Institute, a think tank focused on upward mobility. Despite such targeting, he says there has always been bipartisan support for charity as fundamentally American. But today, the Trump administration openly portrays many nonprofits as an enemy to go after.
21: Targeting itself has become a kind of normalized and even celebrated function of government.
14: Soskis says that poses a challenge to democracy, and there is a history of it around the world.
21: One dynamic that defines authoritarian regimes is their explicit hostility to an independent civil society.
14: But Scott Walter says U.S. charities and the foundations that support them need more scrutiny. He heads the Capital Research Center, a free market think tank that studies how such groups spend their money. And he thinks most Americans would agree it should not be for things like DEI and LGBTQ rights.
22: We have not always lived up to this, obviously, but constitutionally, we're not supposed to be segregating and treating differently people by race or sex or religion.
14: Walter hopes the administration's actions lead some groups to rethink their mission.
22: I'd love to see foundations take a serious look at what they're funding and say, you know, maybe we have to make people's lives better instead of advocating for a variety of basically political causes.
14: Smith Arriaga with the Philanthropy Center says nonprofits do help Americans every day at libraries and after school programs with job training, mental health services, and disaster relief.
20: And because nonprofits are doing that quietly often, you know, or seamlessly, we don't realize the important role they play until they're gone.
14: 29,000 nonprofit jobs were cut last year alone, she says, and millions more are at risk if groups keep losing government funding. Jennifer Ludden, NPR News, Washington.
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23: Typically for us humans, we each carry two sets of chromosomes, but many plants have more, and researchers scoured plant DNA to find out why.
24: These whole genome duplications, they do not occur randomly. They are clustered in time.
23: times of big global environmental changes like the asteroid that killed the dinosaurs or global warming. I'm Elsa Chang. That's Story on the next All Things Considered from NPR News.
6: That sounds like a really cool science story. 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
1: Live from NPR News in Washington, I'm Dave Mattingly. Health officials say Americans who were aboard a Dutch-flagged cruise ship with an outbreak of the Hanta virus are now back in the U.S. They're being treated and monitored as needed. NPR's Gabriella Emanuel says public health experts are advising this is not the next COVID-19 pandemic.
3: While hantavirus can cause very serious illness, the risk to the public at large is extremely low. Among the biggest reasons, hantavirus does not spread from one person to another that easily. Scott Weaver is with the University of Texas Medical Branch.
4: So if a person becomes infected with this hantavirus and there are no control measures in place, they're going to transmit on average to two other people.
3: Compare that with COVID, where he says an infected person can now pass it on to more than 10 people. And for measles, 15 other people get infected from one case on average. Hantavirus's relatively low infectiousness makes Weaver confident this outbreak can be contained. Gabriella Emanuel, NPR News.
1: Defense Secretary Pete Hegseth and Joint Chiefs Chairman General Dan Kane are on Capitol Hill this morning. They're expected to face questions about the war with Iran amid an ongoing ceasefire that President Trump describes as being on massive life support. This is NPR News from Washington.
6: And this is SDPB News from Vermilion. As one of the state's largest industries, communities across South Dakota are getting their slice of the tourism pie. For Brookings, that means utilizing location and maximizing the infrastructure the community already has. CJ Keene checks in.
5: Brookings' unique location and status as a college town give it several stabs at the tourism question. Because of its place on the map, Sioux Falls and the Glacial Lakes are close enough to be drawn from. Laura Shane Carboneau is the director of destination development at the Brookings Regional Growth Alliance.
24: We have a lot of people who use Brookings as the hub when they go to experience Little House on the Prairie in DeSmet or at Walnut Grove on the other side of our community. We also have a market of the people who like to spend time in the South Dakota Art Museum and experiencing our other art and cultural opportunities. And of course, students are always attracted to Brookings for South Dakota State University and the many things that we offer from a college perspective.
5: She says that's a key part of the plan of attack for smaller communities, diversifying the business model.
24: It's maybe going for a meeting or a convention or event that's happening in the community. It also involves those people who are driving in from outside the area to do some shopping downtown. So that's number one. We want to make sure that from a regional perspective, we're on the map and people know that we have a lot to offer.
5: Much like a modern sports team, Shane Carboneau says that diversified economy is driven by analytics.
24: We continue to use data to help influence our decisions of where we market and where we can grow. When you think of the eastern part of the state, especially when it looks at visitor spending combined, we are doing really, really well and outpacing numbers across the state. We want to continue to build on that and continue to see people traveling across the state.
5: The Glacial Lakes and Prairies tourism region experienced visitor growth above state average in 2025. I'm SDPB's CJ Keene.
6: For McPherson, Brown, Marshall, and Roberts counties, a wind advisory from 9 a.m. to 7 p.m. today. Northwest winds gusting up to 45 miles per hour with localized gusts of 50 miles per hour possible. And for all but the Watertown area in eastern South Dakota, a red flag fire warning today beginning at 11 a.m. for the north central and northeast and noon for the southeast.
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6: Frontline has partnered with ProPublica to trace federal immigration sweeps across the United States. The film Caught in the Crackdown is available now on Frontline's YouTube page and on the PBS app. SDPB's Lori Walsh talked with Frontline correspondent A.C. Thompson about the blueprint for a U.S. Border Patrol tactics that shook a nation.
2: For me and my team, this started in June of 2025, and we didn't really understand what was going on at the time. All we knew is that large numbers of immigration agents, apparently from different agencies, were descending on Los Angeles. The military was being mobilized to go to Los Angeles. The residents of LA and Southern California were very unhappy. And a lot of people seem to be getting picked off the streets by federal agents. And we really didn't know what this was all about, or that Greg Bovino, the former Border Patrol chief, was leading this operation. All we knew is that there was a lot of chaos in the streets, and we wanted to understand it better. And I think the thing that became really clear from the earliest days in Los Angeles was that over and over again, the statements made by the Trump administration just didn't match the reality of what we saw on the streets, on the ground, over the next 10 months.
9: Tell us a little bit about the policy, because we've been in South Dakota hearing for a long time from Kristi Noem when she was governor, from our attorney general. Every state is a border state. There are lots of ways this came up in press conferences and in press releases. And what you were finding was that this idea that every town is a border town, and this test case for using border control in the interior, was being tested in new ways, but with historical reference.
2: A journalism colleague of mine, Sergio Olmos, messaged me in early 2025, in January, and said, like, hey, you know, this whole thing just happened in Bakersfield, California, where a Border Patrol chief, and it would turn out to be Greg Bovino, went up to Bakersfield, California, which is an agricultural area far from the border, hundreds of miles from the California border with Mexico. And he just seemed to round up anyone he could find there. And he portrayed it as this targeted, intelligence-driven immigration operation. But it seems like they just grabbed anyone they could find who had brown skin and didn't have correct documentation. And I thought that was interesting, compelling, and Sergio is a voice in our film. But he further said, look, you know, what Greg Bovino has been talking about in congressional testimony is his interest in a Eisenhower-era program that was called Operation Wetback, which is a racial slur, which involved basically the mass deportation of millions of people of Mexican descent living in the U.S. And that he sort of saw that very controversial operation as the blueprint for what the Border Patrol and the other immigration agencies should be doing now. Mm. That was January 2025, and this actually happened before Donald Trump was in office. It happened just before Donald Trump took over. Fast forward 6 months, and this model is being applied in Los Angeles. And that was who was leading the operations in Los Angeles. And it's a similar kind of thing. It's taking Border Patrol agents who normally patrol the spaces between legal ports of entry on the southern and northern borders of the U.S. and have a really distinct job, which is just to make sure that people don't come across those spaces illegally, that you were bringing them into the interior of the country and treating all of these places as if they were frontier towns and as if they were on the line. And it's just a totally different way of doing immigration enforcement. To be clear, ICE, Immigration Customs Enforcement, and Homeland Security Investigations, you know, they typically work based on intelligence. They are looking for specific individuals. They are looking to make apprehensions off of data and information that they have. The Bovino model was totally different. It was like, we're just going to kind of sweep the streets. We're going to go to Home Depots. We're going to go to car washes. And we're going to grab anyone we can.
9: How soon before you started noticing in your personal reporting people, citizens showing up, blowing whistles, filming with their phones, yelling at agents, the resistance, the protesters? How soon did that become a significant part of your story?
2: You know, almost from the beginning, but it evolved over time. And let me explain that. So in Los Angeles, we were there for a lot of fairly chaotic, fairly loud, fairly intense situations. I wish we could have included more of that in the film. But in LA, what you had early on was a few standoffs between immigration agents and activists, protesters, locals who were upset. And the tactics that federal agents used from the jump seemed to be designed to create more conflict, that they were firing tear gas canisters, rubber bullets, pepper balls, all this sort of stuff at crowds and at the heads and faces of people in the crowds and at journalists from almost immediately. And it was the sort of stuff that, frankly, you wouldn't get out of the Los Angeles Police Department or out of the Los Angeles Sheriff's Department or another big city police department, because it was just bad policing. But it sort of seemed designed to get a hostile reaction from people on the ground. That was the first phase. After a few days in LA, it sort of mutated. And what you saw was more people coming out to the federal buildings in downtown Los Angeles and the Immigration Detention Center, which is called the Metropolitan Detention Center in Los Angeles, and protesting there and saying mean things to the military who were lined up there, the first the National Guard, then the National Guard, and later Marine Corps. And that sort of became the locus. And so there was a lot of action in those places. Mm-hmm. What came later was different. By the time we got to Chicago, there were much more effective sort of community patrols and community groups who were following federal agents, who were blowing whistles on street corners, who were live streaming their activities, all this sort of stuff. There had been the beginning of that in LA, but LA is a huge place and it was a little different. In Chicago, that sort of activity was really became a big thing. And it also led to just a constant stream of arrests and skirmishes where federal agents would fire tear gas into communities, into neighborhoods. They would arrest people on really dubious charges, like, you know, you're filming me on your phone, and so I'm arresting you and calling you a domestic terrorist and putting you in jail, that kind of thing. By the time we got to Minneapolis, in the winter, it was an even more intense situation. Yeah. There were many, many activists, community members out on the streets, and there were some 3,000 federal agents in a relatively small area. You know, Minneapolis, St. Paul, these are not massive cities compared to Chicago or Los Angeles. And so the conflict was just kind of going to be constant in those places. And the whistles were constant there, you know, and we drove around with one activist who was following the immigration agents, and when he saw them apprehending someone, would just get out of his car with a bullhorn and like slowly walk over and say to them, get out of my city. You know, that was the kind of thing that we saw.
9: You're in a neighborhood where this is all unfolding in front of you. And ICE agents have, according to the man who's driving the car, rammed his car. He's a U.S. citizen. They've asked to see his paperwork. And the neighbors come out and the whistles are blowing and the horns are honking and people are shouting things. And then the ICE agents, you know, they're strafing people as they drive away with pepper spray. You and your crew, you're hit with rubber bullets. Take us to that moment and see, like, a neighborhood in Minneapolis, or I'm not sure if it was Minneapolis or St. Paul, but where everything changes so quickly. Take us there and describe us what that was like to be a part of as a journalist.
2: Yeah. So my team was on the ground and we were just sort of filming what was occurring day after day. People getting apprehended, people, you know, in these standoffs and these sort of yelling matches at times with federal agents. And we were looking for the Border Patrol or ICE convoy, looking for those agents and trying to figure out what they were doing. And I think we just drove into that scene as we were out looking for them. And suddenly we realized, like, oh, this is becoming a big deal. This is not just the typical handful of people yelling at the federal agents and federal agents yelling back. And it was all wild to us. You know, you had a gentleman, Christian Molina, who's a U.S. citizen, who's like, these guys just slammed into my car. And we saw them questioning him, the federal agents, at first. And, you know, that was the first thing. Like, this is just not normal policing. That's not normally how police conduct themselves unless they are in a very life and death situation. And also, normally, if police officers feel it's incumbent upon themselves to ram your car, they are going to take you into custody. And this, or there is going to be a very long conversation about what happened and a lot of paperwork filed. Mm-hmm. And in this case, they question Mr. Molina and we're like, oh, okay, we're out of here. Here's an IOU for us destroying your car. But what happened in the meantime is people had seen this. There were activists on the streets. There were activists posted on street corners all over town. This was very close to where Renee Good had been killed. And people heard the commotion. They heard the whistles. They heard the yelling. They heard all of it and came out of their houses. This was a few days after Renee Good had been killed. People in Minneapolis, Minnesota in general, were really angry about that. They were angry about the killing. They were angry about how she'd been portrayed by the Trump administration. This whole situation escalated very, very quickly with federal agents unleashing tear gas, pepper balls, which are, you know, sort of balls full of pepper spray. And or it's actually a powder with the same ingredients as pepper spray, and pepper spray on people. And it was just the kind of thing in modern policing you don't see. Like, if I had been in LA watching the LAPD, who are very tough police department, that is not how they would have handled the situation. Yeah. It's just simply not, because it was going against sort of every tenet of modern crowd control and modern policing. And it became pretty hairy pretty quickly. You know, I didn't get hit with rubber bullets. I got hit three times with pepper balls. Okay. And, you know, I'm wearing my press credentials. I'm clearly a member of the press. This doesn't seem to matter. One of them hits me right above the eye. The other two hit me in the torso. And my colleagues just get fully, like you said, sprayed down by agents with pepper spray as they're filming, and the agents are driving away from the scene, eventually exfiltrating. But that was the kind of thing that we saw over and over again. And the point of including it in the film isn't to say, like, oh, poor pitiful me, this sad thing happened to us. It's really just to explain, like, hey, here's a case study in what happens.
6: 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And in Spearfish, Henry's Books hosts a conversation and book signing with three award-winning mystery authors who happen to all be women. This Women of Mystery event is tomorrow morning at 11. Tickets are $42 and include three books. All the details are at sdpb.org/calendar. 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
27: From Marketplace, I'm Sabri Benishore in New York. The Consumer Price Index is out this morning, and prices, predictably, are rising due to hikes in fuel prices. Prices were up 0.6% in the month of April, 3.8% year over year. That's prices overall. The price of gas went up 5% last month after rising 21% in March. In other data news from April, people bought and sold more homes than they did the year before. But not by much, up just 0.2%. This is according to numbers released by the National Association of Realtors. All of that yearly sales growth was happening in the South. Existing home sales were flat in the West and fell in the Midwest and Northeast. So we asked Marketplace's Carla Javier to look into why sales have been so sluggish.
28: There were signs that home sales were going to pick up this year, says Lisa Sturdivant at Bright MLS.
29: Mortgage rates were going to come down, listings were on the rise, affordability was starting to improve.
28: That is, until the war ramped up.
29: The conflict with Iran, the conflict in the Middle East has created a lot more uncertainty and volatility than we had anticipated.
28: Mortgage rates, which had dipped just below 6% before the war, started ticking back up, making it more expensive to finance a purchase and potentially creating a sort of psychological effect on buyers too, says Mark Hamrick at Bankrate.
30: Spring has not sprung for the home selling season this year. It is essentially a stuck or frozen market right now, and we see flattish numbers both month over month and year over year for sales of previously owned homes.
28: The pace of these transactions is important, and not just for buyers and sellers of homes, says Lawrence Yoon at the National Association of Realtors.
0: Anytime there's a home sales, you know, people spend money on remodeling, you know, trying to do additional lawn care service, and actual act of moving, you know, getting the moving truck, the mortgage origination.
28: Which is why Yoon says sluggish home sales are not good for the broader economy. I'm Carla Javier from Marketplace.
27: All right, let's do the numbers. Dow, S&P, and NASDAQ futures are all down in the 1 to 7/10 percent range. The yield on the 10-year treasury is 4.43%. And the Labubu craze is officially on its way out. Pop Mart International Group reported that, yes, sales were up 80% year over year in March, but things have slowed way down in the first quarter, and growth this year is expected to be just 13%. But don't Labubu for Labubu just yet. There is a Labubu movie in production.
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27: At the end of last year, the Trump administration announced a $12 billion bailout package for U.S. farmers who were suffering from the president's trade war. $11 billion of that total is for commodity producers. These are the farms that grow thousands of acres of corn or soy or wheat or cotton, mainly to ship overseas. The remaining billion is set aside for farmers the USDA calls specialty growers. They produce fruits and vegetables and everything else. They are not caught in the crosshairs of the trade war the way commodity farmers are. But as H. Conley reports, they have plenty to still worry about domestically.
4: We're talking about smaller farms. Maybe they have some sheep and a few chickens. They grow cabbages, tomatoes, lettuce, onions, peppers, okra. Finca Seremos is a farm like that in upstate New York.
16: If you can grow it in this climate and it's an annual vegetable, chances are we grow it. So we've got a crop list of about 40 different crops and about 200 different varieties.
4: Chris Nickel is hoping to make $140,000 selling those vegetables this year. Most of that income is from a sliding scale CSA, or Community Supported Agriculture Project. The rest comes from selling wholesale to food pantries and mutual aid groups. Or came from, because the administration has slashed the food access programs that support them.
16: We've lost about $12,000 that we were planning on from a partner in the city that was relying on a federal program that got cut to pay for our food for their food pantry.
4: Then there are cuts to SNAP and nutrition incentive programs.
16: So in total, about 20% of our budget is in limbo, and that's not insubstantial.
4: Nickel applied for aid through the bailout program, and they found it a pain. It was designed for commodity growers who can say, I grow 400 acres of corn that I sell to this silo. It's so much more complicated for Finca Seremos.
16: I am telling them that the acreage range from 0.02 acres for, I believe it was celery, all the way up to 0.1 or 0.15 acres for things that we grow a lot more of, like lettuce and cabbage.
4: And a lot of farmers don't know their precise bed feet to calculate into fractional acres for each varietal. You get the picture. The application can take a long time. And the kicker is, farmers have no idea how much aid they'll get. The federal government has already paid out $9.6 billion to commodity growers, but the USDA hasn't even published reimbursement rates for specialty crops yet. Vanessa Garcia Polanco is with the Young Farmers Coalition.
17: Like, if you're going to put 40, 60 hours applying for this and you may only get $200, it's not worth it.
4: Based on past programs, Garcia Polanco thinks even that would take 18 months to 2 years to get paid out. Nickel's not waiting on that money. Seedlings need planting and community needs cultivating.
16: I literally know every one of our CSA members' names and about their families, where they live, all that stuff. And it's beautiful and touching and moving, and also helps me survive economically because of that close relationship. And that is the case for most of the farmers in this region.
4: Nickel relies on these relationships because they're more durable than government programs. I'm H. Conley for Marketplace.
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6: We are very nearly to 8 a.m. Central, 7 Mountain. This is SDPB, and I'm Susie Hansen. It's Tuesday, in case you needed a reminder, and it's May 12th. I feel like May is going very fast. Coming up in your next SDPB newscast, state regulators are approving Xcel Energy's request for a rate hike. Find out exactly how much that rate hike is for. And deer hunting license and tag numbers are being reduced. Learn why.
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5: Good morning. Inflation surged to its highest reading in about 3 years last month, according to new data out this morning. We'll talk to Chicago Fed President Austin Goolsbee about what this means for interest rates. It's Morning Edition from NPR News. Israel is creating a new military court to prosecute hundreds of Palestinians accused of carrying out the October 7th attacks. I'm Martinez.
9: And I'm Michelle Martin. Judges will be able to approve evidence that does not meet usual standards. Also, why pancreatic cancer has been especially hard to treat, while several new treatments show promising results, and how watching theater or going to concerts helps slow the aging process. It is Tuesday, May 12th. On this day in 1967, Jimi Hendrix's debut studio album, Are You Experienced, was released. Critics call it one of the greatest albums ever. News is next.
15: Live from NPR News in Washington, I'm Corva Coleman. The government says consumer prices rose last month by 3.8% on an annualized basis. The report is just out. The increase reflects higher costs triggered by the war in Iran. That war is expected to be one of the issues discussed when President Trump travels to China today. NPR's Domenica Montanaro reports on what Americans think of the U.S.-China relationship in a survey done by NPR in conjunction with Chicago Council on Global Affairs and Ipsos.
18: In two polls over the last few months, there were some notable findings. First, Americans see China on the rise and eyeing a dominant role in the world. 78% say they believe China wants to be a dominant world leader, particularly economically. But respondents also say they want to keep a strong trading relationship with China, and they want tariffs lowered to keep costs down for U.S. consumers. Most also say the Iran war has been bad for both countries and their economies, but more Americans say the war is boosting China's geopolitical position than say it's helping U.S. national security. Domenico Montanaro, NPR News, Washington.
15: The U.S. Supreme Court is clearing the way for Alabama to eliminate a congressional district that's represented by a black Democrat ahead of the midterms. NPR's Hansi Lo Wong says this follows the high court's recent ruling limiting the Voting Rights Act.
19: Republican state officials in Alabama had lost a legal fight last year over the state's congressional map after finding that a proposed map by state lawmakers intentionally discriminated against black voters. A lower federal court ruled Alabama should keep using a court-drawn map to get in line with the Voting Rights Act. That map includes two districts where black voters in Alabama have a real sick opportunity to elect their preferred candidate. But after the Supreme Court recently weakened the Voting Rights Act's protections against racial discrimination and redistricting, Alabama Republicans asked the justices to speed up their consideration of whether to review their state's congressional map again. The High Court agreed and has thrown out the lower court ruling that required Alabama to use its current map for this year's midterms. Hansi Lo Wong, NPR News.
15: A nonprofit group is suing the Trump administration over its move to resurface and paint the reflecting pool blue on the National Mall. The group says there was no federal review of the plan and the work is already underway. NPR's Anastasia Tsiolkas says President Trump only revealed the plan last month.
20: In a video the White House posted to YouTube, he said it would be completed in time for the country's 250th anniversary celebrations in July.
21: And I said, give me a good price. We can do it for
2: maybe $1.5 to $2 million as opposed to...
20: But the New York Times reported yesterday that the project's final cost could be upwards of $13 million. That's in a no-bid contract given to a firm Trump chose, per documents the Times says it obtained.
15: NPR's Anastasia Tsiolkos reporting. This is NPR.
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6: And this is SDPB. State regulators are approving Xcel Energy's request for a rate hike, though it's a smaller increase than the provider asked for. Xcel initially requested a 16% increase. The South Dakota Public Utilities Commission granted a 9.5% increase. The PUC says for the average residential customer, that amounts to around $13 a month more. Xcel cited infrastructure investments and inflationary costs as reasons for the increase. The new rates take effect July 1st. Xcel implemented an interim rate increase back in January. Since the rate approved by the PUC is less than the interim rate, Xcel must refund the difference. Customers will see that refund in August and September bills. A state commission is reducing deer hunting license and tag numbers due to growing struggles with the population. Jackson Dirks reports.
10: At the Game, Fish, and Parks Commission's latest meeting, commissioners approved multiple changes to deer license numbers. The changes are to help deer populations in certain areas in the state, especially southeastern South Dakota. East River deer tags were reduced by 700 and West River tags reduced by 700. Those measures are done to try and increase deer population in areas where it's lacking. The reason for some of the decreases goes back decades. From 2000 to 2010, South Dakota was abundant in its deer population. The state increased license numbers and other measures to lower the population. Andy Lindblom is a senior big game biologist for GFP.
11: So the results were, we got on top of the deer herd, we had some record harvests, and our deer populations were reduced substantially, which was obviously part of our objective, but we went beyond the objective.
10: He listed reasons for that. A record harvest, severe winter weather and droughts, hemorrhagic disease infecting the deer population, and substantial habitat losses. To mitigate that, GFP monitors deer population around the state and reduces tag licenses accordingly. In East River, the commission reduced 12 units, land areas that GFP allocates licenses to, by 20 to 50% based on population need. The commission restricted archery and muzzleloader hunters statewide to bucks only. GFP's Mead A unit saw 250 fewer whitetail doe licenses. In the Perkins unit, there are 350 fewer antlerless licenses. Commissioner Charles Spring shared he wants to see some areas in the state that are struggling to switch to buck-only licenses. He particularly referenced another Mead unit.
12: I don't care if there's only 2%, 5% does killed in those units. That's 2 and 5% too many.
10: The commission ultimately accepted Spring's suggestion, getting rid of 100 doe-only tags and converting 600 any deer tags to bucks only. MSDPB's Jackson Dirks.
6: A reminder for McPherson, Brown, Marshall, and Roberts counties. Wind advisory today from 9 a.m. to 7 p.m. Northwest winds up to 45 miles per hour with localized gusts of 50 miles per hour possible.
13: It's Morning Edition from NPR News. I'm Michelle Martin in Washington, D.C.
5: And I'm Amy Martinez in Los Angeles, California. A new report on inflation this morning shows just how much the war with Iran is affecting consumer prices.
13: Inflation surged 3.8% in April from a year ago. That's the highest annual reading in about 3 years.
5: We'll speak with Chicago Fed President Austin Goolsbee about what that increase means for the broader economy and interest rates. But first, NPR's Scott Horsley is here with all the details. So Scott, energy prices are spiking because oil is just not getting out of the Strait of Hormuz. How is that affecting the overall cost of living?
21: Yeah, we've all seen the impact of the gas pump. AAA says the average price of regular gasoline today is up to $4.50 a gallon. That's about a buck and a half more than it was before the war began. And that is a significant driver of inflation in April, just as it was in March. As you all said, the overall cost of living is up 3.8%. last month from a year ago, the biggest annual increase since May of 2023.
5: $6.15 in California, Scott, just saying. All right, so what kind of ripple effects are those high energy prices having?
21: One of the most obvious side effects is the jump in the cost of airline tickets and bag fees. Ticket prices are up more than 20% from a year ago. Airlines are having to pay a lot more for jet fuel, and they are passing that cost on to their customers. Ultimately, the high cost of diesel fuel could affect the price of everything that gets delivered by truck or train. Grocery prices, for example, jumped about 0.7% last month alone. Now, Josh Hurt, who's a senior economist at Vanguard, says a lot's going to depend on how long this wartime price spike lasts.
0: To really start bleeding through into, you know, more wide-scale use in the economy, we don't anticipate seeing that unless we really have a prolonged period of high energy prices.
21: Right now, diesel costs are up about $2 a gallon since the war began. Businesses can absorb those higher transportation costs for only so long before they start to show up in the price of other goods.
5: Is the war the only factor pushing inflation higher?
21: No, it's the biggie, but there are other things going on as well. Today's report shows housing costs rose about twice as fast in April as the month before. That's big because housing is such a major component of the government's overall cost of living index. Some of that April increase is real, but some is a statistical quirk that stems from the government shutdown last fall. Remember, there was a gap in the inflation data in October, and so housing inflation has looked artificially low for a while. Hertz says, by contrast, today's report is payback for that.
0: We would look at that largely as catch-up for the underreporting, you know, that we had in October. We would expect it to start to revert back and normalize next month.
21: So take that spike in housing price

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1: And this is SDPB. It's 19 minutes past the hour. Let's look at the forecast for Rapid City now. Today, sunny, high near 75, north wind up to 32 miles per hour. Tonight, mostly clear, low around 45. North wind initially up to 26 miles per hour, then becoming light and variable. Tomorrow, sunny, high near 89. South wind up to 34 miles per hour. In Spearfish today, sunny, high near 71, and northwest wind up to 22 miles per hour. Tonight, mostly clear, low around 48, and north wind becoming calm. Tomorrow, sunny, high near 90, wind becoming east up to 21 miles per hour. And the forecast across the state for Sioux Falls today, a slight chance of sprinkles before 8 a.m. Oh, that already happened. Mostly cloudy, then gradual clearing. High near 76 today, and northwest wind up to 40 miles per hour.
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7: This is Morning Edition from NPR News. I'm Michelle Martin.
8: And May Martinez. Some parts of the U.S. have no commercial air service at all. Others only have it for part of the year. A federal program that pays airlines to operate in isolated places is facing a big budget cut. Here's NPR's Sasha Pfeiffer.
9: When I recently met Joe Castellana at his house in Provincetown, Massachusetts, at the very northern tip of Cape Cod, he had just gotten home from a 120-mile trip in his car.
10: How was the drive from Boston?
11: Easy, easy. I was down pretty much in 2 hours flat, which is rare, very rare.
9: But in the summer, when Provincetown becomes a tourism hotspot, it's a very different drive.
11: When I've had to go to Boston, let's say for a 10 or 11 o'clock appointment in July, I have to leave by 6 a.m. And sometimes that doesn't work.
9: So Castellana likes to fly to Boston, but that's only possible half the year. He says that's a shame, since flying takes just 20 minutes in the air and his house is just 10 minutes from the terminal. I drove there on a windy day to take a look.
12: I am at the Provincetown Municipal Airport. It is a tiny one-runway airport right next to the sand dunes and Atlantic Ocean of Cape Cod. And it's very quiet here today. I've seen no flights go in or out.
9: That's because off-season passenger flights ended here 2 winters ago. The airport's sole airline, Cape Air, said they were unprofitable. So unless you come by private plane, you can only fly to Provincetown from springtime till fall.
13: I think it's disastrous because it's just too hard to get here.
9: Christine Barker is a local real estate developer who thinks Provincetown could have year-round tourism that would create much-needed year-round jobs. But
13: without an airline to bring people in, people are not going to come in here in the off season for a weekend from New York or Connecticut or Washington or New Jersey. They're not going to drive all of those hours just for a weekend.
9: So she voted yes when Provincetown residents were asked last month to give Cape Air a subsidy to provide off season service. But the measure lost. Tim Kennelly voted no, in part because he said the P-Town Airport mainly appeals to what he calls a specific population.
0: Well, I mean, to not mince words, the wealthy people who are living in town.
9: The airport is popular with well-to-do vacation homeowners, but many locals say year-round flights also help people who have Boston medical appointments or business meetings. Still, Kennelly doesn't like the idea of subsidizing a private business.
0: Does that mean that a hotel or a B&B that is saying, oh, well, we don't get enough business in the off season, now we want a subsidy? Would that snowball? How far could that potentially go?
9: This debate is a microcosm of how hard it can be to get commercial flights in faraway places. A federal program called Essential Air Service subsidizes airlines to operate in small rural communities nationwide. But it's criticized for being costly and inefficient. Tony Grubasic is a public policy professor at the University of California, Riverside, who's researched the program.
14: So what ends up happening is that they fly nearly empty, sometimes empty planes between point A and point B.
15: Literally empty planes?
14: Yeah, literally nobody on those planes.
9: So the Trump administration wants to cut its nearly $700 million budget by more than half. Grubasic doubts that will happen.
14: If you're a senator from New York or from Nebraska or Kansas, having subsidized airports is a feather in your cap.
9: He says state elected officials want the flights because they please voters and bring economic opportunities.
14: If you want me to make a bet on this, I would say nothing's getting cut, because it doesn't matter if you're a red state or if you're a blue state, they all love getting this money.
9: Provincetown isn't eligible for that federal program, so it's researching other funding. Its seasonal flights resume May 14th, but stop again in early November. Meanwhile, most Provincetown residents, like most people in other hard-to-reach places, say they do want year-round flights, they just struggle with how to pay for them. Sasha Pfeiffer, NPR News, on Cape Cod in Provincetown, Massachusetts.
16: Eat well and exercise. That's the classic advice for living a longer life. A new study suggests another habit to add to the list. NPR's Allison Aubrey reports.
17: If you are a painter or a pianist, maybe you've noticed how making art or music can lower your stress level. Creative expression can have a profound effect on our biology. And researcher Daisy Fancourt at University College London had a hunch the benefits went beyond this. Her team analyzed data from thousands of people, from those who did a lot of art to those who did almost none.
18: We found in this study that arts engagement was related to 4% slower aging rates, meaning people were around a year younger biologically if they're regularly engaged in the arts. And this is actually the same reduction in biological aging that we saw for physical activity.
17: The study, published in the journal Innovation in Aging, shows the slower rate of aging held up for both the doers of the arts, people who dance, sing, or make art, as well as those who take it in by going to concerts, theater, or museums.
19: Honestly, it really surprises me.
17: That's Stephen Horvath, a geneticist and biostatistician at UCLA. He's the developer of the epigenetic clock, which is a tool researchers use to assess a person's biological age based on changes to their DNA. Horvath says prior studies have shown that healthy habits can slow biological aging, but this is a first for the arts.
19: I think this is a very rigorous study. And what is particularly new to me is that arts engagement may have comparable effects to physical activity.
17: Horvath explains that your chronological age is your actual age in years, the date on your birth certificate. But people don't age at the same rate, so epigenetic clocks can gauge your rate of aging.
19: I feel this study moves the epigenetic clock field to new frontiers.
17: Toward evaluating the effects of leisure activities on aging, cardiologist Doug Vaughn of Northwestern University says creative activities can fend off stress, which may then help tamp down inflammation. So he says this may help explain the slower rate of aging.
20: The arts, or being creative or enjoying the arts, is a non-pharmacological intervention.
17: And he says most people are interested in finding ways to stay healthy that don't require a prescription. Allison Aubrey, NPR News.
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20: Typically for us humans, we each carry two sets of chromosomes, but many plants have more, and researchers scoured plant DNA to find out why.
21: These whole genome duplications, they do not occur randomly. They are clustered in time.
20: Times of big global environmental changes like the asteroid that killed the dinosaurs or global warming. I'm Elsa Chang. That's story on the next All Things Considered from NPR News.
1: A fascinating science story combined with a great accent. You'll want to tune in to All Things Considered beginning at 3 Central 2 Mountain here on SDPB. Coming up in about 15 minutes, Jackie Hendry brings us today's local digest. Mental health conditions are a leading cause of maternal mortality, and a researcher at SDSU has a forthcoming project she hopes will help. Stay tuned for that.
22: Live from NPR News in Washington, I'm Dave Mattingly. Inflation in the U.S. economy is worsening. The Labor Department says consumer prices in April were up 3.8% compared to the same month 1 year ago. That's the highest annual rate in 3 years. It comes amid war with Iran and sharp spikes in energy prices, including oil and gasoline. Higher inflation makes it less likely the Federal Reserve will cut interest rates anytime soon. Hundreds of scientists and advocacy groups have signed on to a letter demanding the Trump administration restore nearly 2 dozen recently fired members of the National Science Board. NPR's Katia Riddle reports.
23: The scientists wrote that this was, quote, one of many actions taken by the current administration that deprives our government of independent, apolitical oversight and expert advice, unquote. They went on to warn that its impacts would extend beyond science into healthcare and technology. The members of the board were fired suddenly in late April when they received emails informing them that their service was terminated immediately. The board was set up by Congress to offer leadership and policy direction to the National Science Foundation. The signatories went on to warn that the United States is becoming less competitive with China, a country that is now investing heavily in science. Katie Riddle, NPR News.
22: Later today, President Trump will be heading to China. This is NPR News.
1: And this is SDPB News. I'm Susie Hansen. The Sanford Underground Research Facility, or SURF, marks a milestone in the development of its cutting-edge physics project. The lab commemorated the start of 10 million pounds of steel beams being moved underground, marking the beginning of the project's next phase. All that steel will end up a mile underground as part of the Deep Underground Neutrino Experiment, or DUNE. The project aims to better understand neutrinos, tiny, difficult-to-detect particles. Scientists say they may be the key to many physics questions, perhaps even the origin of matter in the universe. The European research organization CERN provided the steel for the project. It's the first time they've invested in infrastructure for an experiment outside Europe. Volunteer firefighter departments across the state can now apply for state personal protective equipment, or PPE, grants. The state legislature appropriated $5 million to help local departments purchase safety equipment. To qualify, fire departments must be made up of at least 70% volunteers. The Department of Public Safety says departments will receive applications through the mail. Applications are due August 1st. In related news, Eastern South Dakota, for all but the Watertown area, are in red flag fire warnings today, beginning at 11 a.m. for the north central and northeast and noon for the southeast, both warnings going until 9 p.m., and critical fire danger returns on Thursday. Organizers of the Avera Race Against Cancer say the 2026 event was one for the record books. This year's race drew over 8,600 participants and raised more than $950,000. Avera says both are new records for the event. This weekend marked the fundraising run's 38th year. It included events in Sioux Falls, Aberdeen, Mitchell, Pierre, Yankton, and Marshall, Minnesota. Well, let's look at the forecast quick for Yankton. Today, a slight chance of sprinkles right now, actually, becoming sunny, high near 79, and northwest wind up to 35 miles per hour. Tonight, mostly clear, low around 45.
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8: It's Morning Edition from NPR News. I'm Amy Martinez in Los Angeles, California.
7: And I'm Michelle Martin in Washington, D.C. Good morning. Israel is setting up a military tribunal to prosecute hundreds of Palestinians in connection with the Hamas-led attacks of October 7th. If convicted, they could face the death penalty. Some civil rights groups in Israel are warning the tribunal could amount to show trials and mass executions. NPR's Daniel Estrin is on the line from Tel Aviv to talk about this. Morning, Daniel.
2: Morning, Michelle.
7: So why a special tribunal? What's Israel trying to achieve here?
2: Well, it's an unprecedented number of defendants we're talking about and an unprecedented crime. It was the deadliest day in Israeli history. Israel says nearly 1,200 people were killed and more than 250 taken hostage. And thousands of Palestinians stormed into southern Israel from Gaza on that day, October 7th, 2023. Many were killed that day, but a few hundred were captured. And throughout the Gaza war, Israeli officials avoided prosecuting them because they said it could hurt the efforts to free the Israeli hostages. Well, now the living hostages are all free. And last night, the Israeli parliament passed a law to set up this special tribunal to prosecute these suspects with a maximum sentence of the death penalty.
7: Given the hundreds of people who will be put on trial, what will this tribunal look like?
2: It's going to be a huge undertaking, Michelle. It's only estimated to be set up next year because they're establishing a whole new military court in Jerusalem. They're going to be appointing new judges. One of the big ideas behind this is to allow the public to attend or watch the trials. One Israeli lawmaker who led this initiative called it the modern Eichmann trials, which is a reference to the famous Israeli trial of Nazi official Adolf Eichmann in Jerusalem in 1961. Holocaust survivors testified in that trial, and it was seen as the first real public reckoning of the crimes of the Holocaust. And so here, these Palestinian defendants will be charged with virtually the same charges Eichmann faced, crimes against humanity, crimes against the Jewish people, and even the crime of genocide.
7: I understand that you are hearing concerns about these trials. What are they?
2: Well, there's a debate among Israeli civil rights advocates about this. Some say that a tribunal is better than holding Palestinians indefinitely without charge. Other civil rights advocates are alarmed. First, there is a problem of evidence. Because in the chaos of October 7th, a lot of evidence was simply not collected. So this tribunal will allow judges discretion to prosecute based on lower standards of evidence. I spoke about this with Sari Bashi. She runs an Israeli human rights group called the Public Committee Against Torture in Israel.
3: Those suspected of participating in the October 7th attacks against Israeli civilians should be held accountable for their actions if convicted. But the victims of the October 7th attacks and the survivors deserve justice, not show trials and mass executions based on confessions extracted through torture. That's not justice. That's vengeance.
2: And then there's another problem, Michelle, which is it's really unclear who's going to be representing these defendants. Will Palestinian lawyers agree to represent them? Hamas says the new Israeli law setting up this tribunal, they consider it to be null and void. And there are advocates who say that there is a disparity here. No Israeli officials or Israeli soldiers are being arrested and brought before any court for crimes in the Gaza war.
7: That is NPR's Daniel Estrin in Tel Aviv. Daniel, thank you.
2: You're welcome.
8: In just the past two decades, science has made some previously lethal cancers treatable, including skin, breast, and even lung cancers. But pancreatic cancer has been stubbornly hard to beat until very recently. NPR's Yuki Noguchi explains what's made it so different and so deadly.
4: It took 6 months of doctors probing her abdomen to find the cause of Vicki Stinson's jaundice.
5: I had PET scans, CT scans, MRIs.
4: By the time a doctor uttered the words pancreatic cancer, her disease was at stage 3. Most patients are diagnosed late, she was told. The 65-year-old retired as a landscape architect for the National Park Service in Arizona. She lives in Flagstaff, where she paints watercolors and hikes with her college sweetheart husband. Stinson tends to focus on the bright side, even when a doctor said,
5: "Has anybody given you a prognosis?" And I said, "No." And he said, "Would you like one? Because not everybody does." And I said, "Sure." He said, "You have months, not years."
4: He repeated it for emphasis.
5: "You have months, not years." And that was really hard. And I decided not to take that prognosis.
4: 2 years later, Stinson has beat the odds. The 5-year survival rate for pancreatic cancer is only 13%. That same survival rate for cancers overall has jumped to 70%, thanks to advances in immunotherapies, genetics, and AI imaging. Several factors make pancreatic cancer especially troublesome. Its location, for one. Surgical oncologist Rajesh Ramanathan co-directs the GI unit at Banner MD Anderson Cancer Center in Phoenix. The pancreas, he says, sits behind many other organs, making it hard to feel, see, scan, or operate on.
10: Part of the problem is that the symptoms for pancreas cancer are generally very vague. They can be vague abdominal pain, eating difficulties, new diabetes.
4: Treatment also isn't easy. The cancers create what Ramanathan calls a cocoon, shielding itself from things like chemotherapy. And because it's close to central veins and arteries, it tends to spread easily. Oncologist Arif Kamal is chief patient officer for the American Cancer Society. That midsection, he says, is
11: like Grand Central Station for your body, so that if cells move from the pancreas, they have easy access to the highways that would take those cells to very distant parts of the body.
4: Kamal says these tumor cells disperse easily and act more like grains of sand than a solid mass.
11: You're going to miss little kernels of sand, right? That's just what's going to happen. And pancreas cancer is more like a handful of sand that gets spilled than it is a tennis ball that gets dropped.
4: But several new treatments show promise. An individualized mRNA vaccine activated a response in roughly half of a small group of patients, extending their lives a whopping 6 years. New clinical data on a pill called daraxonrasib shows by targeting common genetic mutations in pancreatic cancers, it's extending life for 6 months on average. That drug helped landscape architect Vicki Stinson, too, until last month, when her cancer returned. But she remains committed to beating more odds.
5: Believe it or not, I'm still optimistic.
4: She's participating in other research she hopes will result in more time. Yuki Noguchi, NPR News.
8: You can hear more about the promise of those new treatments later today on All Things Considered. This is NPR News.
1: 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There's a screening tonight in Sioux Falls at Looks Marketplace. That's at 6 p.m. And then on Thursday at 6:30 p.m. local time at the Custer Beacon. All the details are at sdpb.org/events. The screenings are free, but RSVPs are greatly appreciated. Looking at the forecast for Custer today, a 20% chance of showers before 10 a.m. Mostly sunny, high near 71, northwest wind up to 20 miles per hour. Tonight, mostly clear, low around 41, and northwest wind becoming calm this evening.
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12: 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But newer tobacco products appealing to young people have come on the market, potentially addicting more of them for life. 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Could a generational ban work across the U.S.? That's next time on 1A.
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15: Good morning, I'm Michelle Martin. Here's one more Mother's Day tribute to Casper, a strong, independent horned owl who does not particularly care for humans, which makes her the perfect owl foster parent. Casper has raised more than 500 owlets at a Canadian wildlife rehab center. Casper was rescued herself after being injured in a trap so she would no longer do well in the wild, but she's great at teaching little ones what they need to know to fly, to catch prey, and not to trust people. Takes all kinds of moms to make a world. It's Morning Edition.
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1: Mental health conditions are a leading cause of maternal mortality, according to the National Network of Perinatal Quality Collaboratives. A researcher at South Dakota State University hopes a forthcoming project can help doctors and patients navigate the feelings that come after giving birth. The project is driven by her own lived experience. SDPB's Jackie Hendry has this report for the Upper Midwest Newsroom.
24: When Stephanie Hansen was finally able to visit her premature newborn son in the NICU in 2017, she didn't feel the way she expected to feel.
25: I thought, like everybody talks about, you'd go into the room and you'd just have this profound connection with your baby. You'd know your baby. And I remember looking at him and thinking, I couldn't have picked him out of a lineup.
24: Stephanie knew something was wrong. She obsessed over pumping breast milk, the one thing she felt she could control, and sobbed while nurses prepped her tiny son for discharge from the hospital. The experience was unexpected and terrifying. It put everything in a new light, and it made her rethink her focus in public health research. At the time, she was halfway through a master's degree at George Washington University.
25: And that's when I experienced postpartum depression, anxiety, PTSD, and psychosis. And so that really shifted my mindset about what I was most interested in, because the more I started to look at the literature, the more I realized this is still a fairly new thing. Most people have heard of postpartum depression, but not the other disorders.
24: One reason for that is the social stigma that discourages people from disclosing their mental health challenges, especially after giving birth. But research is also lacking, and accessing data on maternal health issues can be another challenge. The United Health Foundation reports nearly 12% of women nationwide have reported experiencing depression after a recent birth, based on federal data from 2023. South Dakota's most recent maternal mortality report goes through 2024. It found 16% of maternal deaths in a 10-year period were suicides. When Stephanie Hansen gave birth to her second child 5 years ago, the depression was even more severe. Late one night, she shared her feelings with a relative.
25: Just kind of said, like, I don't really want to be here anymore. Like, I don't feel a need to be here. Like, the baby's better off with someone else. Like, that's kind of how it went. And she responded to me and she goes, you need to go wake up Ryan right now. And I said, but he's sleeping. And her reaction was, well, he needs you more than he needs sleep.
24: They lived in Minnesota then, where Stephanie went through a partial inpatient program for parents. But even in a state with that resource, she says the typical mental health screening at her postpartum appointment didn't mean extra care.
25: I didn't get any sort of acknowledgement, conversation. And so I'm like, we have a big problem here.
24: Today, Stephanie Hansen is executive director of the South Dakota Perinatal Quality Collaborative, a group dedicated to improving data collection and health outcomes surrounding pregnancy. As part of her research, Stephanie Hansen is creating a short, illustrated book to help care providers navigate conversations about postpartum depression and anxiety. The book is titled, You're My Reason. It contains a poem Stephanie wrote about her experience.
25: You're my reason, you're my guide. Through waves of pain, I try to hide.
24: The idea is to include the book and a conversation guide in regularly scheduled postpartum healthcare visits and study the results in patient care. Hansen says the potential success of the book relies on striking a delicate balance.
25: You can't do something cutesy. It can't be overly informational or people are just going to zone out. And so trying to take a lot of my lived experience and understand what would have appealed to me and what would have helped me.
24: She reached out to Hector Curiel, an illustrator based in Sioux Falls. Curiel is originally from Peru and will occasionally do interpreting work at local hospitals. He says a friend of his experienced postpartum depression, and he's worked with hospital patients seeking help for the same thing. He empathized with Stephanie's poem.
9: I feel a connection, and I can feel the sorrow and the pain, and but also at the same time, I can feel that the way you can find the light in the middle of the tunnel, no? And the hope. And because when my goal as an artist is trying to say something with my pictures, my art. I don't look for pretty pictures. I look for to say something, to deliver a message for someone.
24: Hector and Stephanie are still finalizing the illustrations and final layout of the book. Stephanie plans to get feedback from the South Dakota Department of Health. She says several local healthcare organizations have expressed interest in being part of the pilot project, and she's excited to make progress in maternal health research.
25: This is an area that we can't continue to ignore.
24: Stephanie Hansen plans to launch the pilot study later this year. For the Upper Midwest Newsroom, I'm Jackie Hendry in Sioux Falls, South Dakota.
1: 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I'm Susie Hansen. Have a good Tuesday.
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14: From Marketplace, I'm Sabri Benishore in New York. Prices in the USA were up 3.8% year over year in April. That is a faster rate of annual inflation than we saw in March, when prices were up 3.3% from the year before. Big driver here was, of course, energy prices due to the war with Iran. Jeffrey Cleveland is chief economist at Payden & Riegel is here to talk about it. Hi, Jeffrey.
17: Good morning.
14: Okay, I'm looking at the graph of 12-month percent change in prices, and it is crazy. Like, February was 2.4% inflation, and then April 3.8. Looks terrible. How bad is it?
17: For the typical person, the way to think about that is you want your income to go up faster than prices are rising. And we know from Friday's jobs report that average hourly earnings went up around 3.6% in the last 12 months, while prices from today's data went up 3.8%. So it's eating into income. It's eating into real earnings, we would say. So I think that's the most problematic part of the report. I think the good news is a lot of that is driven by energy. So to the extent that energy prices stabilize or even decline a bit, that should help the consumer in the months ahead.
18: If you look at gas prices specifically and the monthly changes in prices, it does look like the fastest month of price increases was March. And then April was not good, but it was less bad. Does that suggest that this wave of energy-driven war inflation is going to be temporary, is going to pass over us?
17: That's one, I would say, positive way to look at things. The worst might be behind us in terms of the inflation impact.
18: Jeffrey Cleveland, chief economist at Payden & Riegel. Great to talk to you as always.
17: Have a good day.
18: And speaking of uncertainty, President Trump says the ceasefire with Iran is, quote, on life support, as proposals from both countries to end the war have gone nowhere. Brent crude is no surprise, up 3.5% to $108 a barrel. And with that, let's do the numbers. The Dow is down 0.7%. The S&P 500 is down 0.4%. And the NASDAQ is down 0.5%.
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18: President Trump is heading to Beijing today. He's expected to arrive tomorrow. On Thursday and Friday, Mr. Trump is set to meet with Chinese President Xi Jinping. 16 CEOs will join the American president, including Elon Musk of Tesla and SpaceX and Tim Cook of Apple. The summit was originally planned for April, but then it was postponed. The reason given was war in the Middle East. So what might come of this summit? We called up Scott Kennedy with the Center for Strategic and International Studies to talk about it. Hi, Scott.
19: Good morning.
18: Okay, so last time we talked, you were kind of dubious that, you know, much more than like a photo op and some very limited agreements would come out of a Trump-Xi meeting. Has your view changed at all?
19: From a narrow perspective, the six-week delay between when the meeting was originally going to occur at the end of March, early April, and when it is occurring this week has actually given both sides some time to actually talk about some details with regard to trade and investment and some other issues. And so I think actually once they do meet, there will be a list of deliverables that will be longer than what would have been the case had the meeting occurred 6 weeks ago. That said, I still think the likely result will be the same, is that this meeting consolidates China's turning of the tables on the U.S. over the past year and now sort of be in control of the dial of how calm or uncalm this relationship is.
18: Yeah, China is being described as having become much more powerful. What does that mean for the leverage these two countries have on each other?
19: Well, when President Trump visited China in November of 2017, China was still basically focused on investing in infrastructure, real estate as its source of growth. It had already, of course, started to put down a lot of cash in investment on tech, but it really hadn't changed gears yet. And so China didn't have a lot of leverage, right? And they had a lot of problems with their economy. And so when the president threatened high tariffs, which in today's light look pretty small at 5 to 10%, the Chinese yelled uncle very quickly. And they ended up with a one-sided deal in which they made all the concessions. Now they've got a lot more tech cards and bargaining chips, things that the U.S. and the rest of the world need. And so that gives them a foundation for pushing back when they meet this week.
18: So what are some of the economic deliverables that might come out of this, and which ones might not also?
19: Sure. So I think they will be able to announce sales of American commercial aircraft and agricultural goods. And I think it's also possible that the two sides will agree to extend the ceasefire that was originally agreed to last October in Busan when the two leaders met. The board of investment idea about, you know, potentially having a vehicle for China to invest at manufacturing in the United States or portfolio investment, that may not get done this year or may not ever get done.
18: Why is that so contentious?
19: Well, investment from China in tech may create some jobs. It may create some spillover effects to the rest of the industry, but it may also displace American companies. You know, Detroit is very anxious about having Chinese companies produce and sell in this market right alongside them, potentially at much lower prices. And so we may not see that get over the finish line when they meet this week.
18: Scott Kennedy at the Center for Strategic and International Studies, thanks very much.
19: Thank you.
18: In New York, I'm Sabri Benishore with the Marketplace Morning Report. 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
0: SDPB can also be heard at K201AP Belfouche and K201AQ Hot Springs at 88.1, K219CM Aberdeen at 91.7, K214BN Edgemont at 90.7, K217CE Huron at 91.3, K204GC Lead at 88.7, K215AI Mitchell at 90.9, K242CH Pier at 96.3, and K203BN Pringle at 88.5.
7: Smoking rates are at record lows, but they aren't zero. Could a ban on younger generations buying tobacco create a tobacco-free future? From WAMU and NPR in Washington, this is 1A. Hi, I'm Jen White. The decline in U.S. tobacco use over the past few decades has been a huge public health win. The next proposal to catch fire could be a ban that prevents young people from ever buying tobacco, even as adults. We want to hear from you. If you're a young person or if you smoked and started when you were young, do you think a ban like this could work? Email us at 1A@WAMU.org. But first, President Trump and Iran have traded and rejected proposals for peace. Where negotiations go from here? That's coming up after this news.
24: Live from NPR News in Washington, I'm Korva Coleman. The U.S. war with Iran has pushed inflation to its highest level in almost 3 years. NPR Scott Horsley tells us more about the latest cost of living report from the Labor Department.
20: Consumer prices in April were up 3.8% from a year ago. That's the biggest annual increase since May of 2023. Prices jumped 0.6% in the last month alone. Higher energy prices, triggered by the closing of the Strait of Hormuz, accounted for about 40% of that overall monthly increase. Gasoline prices have jumped about 1.5 cents since the war began, and diesel prices are even higher. That's also starting to show up in the price of other goods and services. The price of plane tickets, for example, is up more than 20% from a year ago, as airlines struggle with soaring jet fuel prices. Higher trucking costs may have also contributed to a sharp monthly jump in grocery prices. Scott Horsley, NPR News, Washington.
24: With the increase in consumer inflation, the Pentagon has now increased its estimate of what the war in Iran costs. Jules Hurst III is the Pentagon's controller. 2 weeks ago, he told Congress the U.S. had spent at least $25 billion on the war. That was mostly for weapons fired at Iran. This morning, in congressional testimony, Hurst increased that estimate to $29 billion.
21: At the time of testimony in front of the Hask, it was $25 billion. But the joint staff team and the comptroller team are constantly looking at that estimate. And so now we think it's closer to $29. That's because of updated repair and replacement of equipment costs and also just general operational costs to keep people in theater.
24: Critics have suggested the cost of the war may be much more than that. News of the war costs comes as President Trump leaves today for China. He's hoping to shift the conversation with Chinese President Xi Jinping away from the war and more toward business agreements. Israeli Prime Minister Benjamin Netanyahu's governing coalition is expected to collapse next week. Israeli media report that new national elections would likely be called for early September. NPR's Daniel Estrin has more from Tel Aviv.
2: One of Netanyahu's ultra-Orthodox Jewish coalition partners is calling to dissolve the parliament imminently. The ultra-Orthodox Jewish faction said in a statement, "We have no trust in Netanyahu anymore." According to Israeli media reports, this came after Netanyahu told ultra-Orthodox political leaders that he would not advance legislation to exempt ultra-Orthodox Israelis from military service. A vote to dissolve the parliament has been called for next week. If parliament dissolves, it would collapse Netanyahu's governing coalition. But he would remain acting prime minister until a new government is formed after elections. Netanyahu is seeking a new term. Daniel Estrin, NPR News, Tel Aviv.
24: On Wall Street, the Dow is down well over 300 points. The Nasdaq is down more than 200. This is NPR. The U.S. ambassador to Israel says that Israel has provided some of its defensive Iron Dome anti-missile batteries to the United Arab Emirates. Ambassador Mike Huckabee says Israel also sent personnel to the UAE to help operate these batteries. Iran has fired on the UAE and other targets since the war began more than 10 weeks ago. Meanwhile, the government of Kuwait is accusing Iran of sending a team to attack a Kuwaiti island. The infiltration and the attack were foiled. Iran has attacked Kuwait since the U.S. and Israel began the war. This news comes as President Trump has rejected Iran's response to U.S. proposed peace plan. President Trump has nominated Cameron Hamilton to be the administrator of the Federal Emergency Management Agency. Hamilton's nomination comes a year after he was fired as the agency's acting administrator. NPR's Michael Copley has more.
5: Hamilton was ousted from FEMA last year after telling lawmakers he didn't think the agency in charge of responding to disasters should be eliminated. He made the statement shortly after Kristi Noem, then Secretary of the Department of Homeland Security, had reiterated Trump's wish to get rid of FEMA. But Noem is gone from DHS, which oversees FEMA, and a council of disaster experts appointed by Trump recently recommended overhauling, but not eliminating FEMA. The council's recommendations include making it simpler for disaster survivors to get money and raising the threshold for the federal government to get involved in disaster recovery. Michael Copley, NPR News.
24: And I'm Corva Coleman, NPR News from Washington.
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30: This is 1A. I'm Jen White. U.S. and Iranian boats continue to strike each other in the Strait of Hormuz, and the strained ceasefire between the U.S. and Iran has not yet led to a peace deal. Meanwhile, fighting between Israel and the Iran-backed group Hezbollah is intensifying despite the ceasefire announced between Israel and Lebanon's leadership on April 16th. Over the weekend, Iran sent the Trump administration a new proposal to end the conflict, now in its 11th week, and 2 weeks past a 60-day legal threshold for U.S. military action. President Trump soon rejected the proposal, posting on his social media site that it was, quote, totally unacceptable. On Monday, the president clarified his feelings about Iran's proposal during an event in the Oval Office.
31: Unbelievably weak, I would say. I would call it the weakest right now. After reading that piece of garbage they sent us, I didn't even finish reading it. They said, I'm not going to waste my time reading it. Now, I would say it's one of the weakest right now. It's on life support.
30: What's in the now rejected Iranian proposal? And what do Iran and the U.S. want out of any potential agreement to end the war? And how does the continued blockade of the Strait of Hormuz affect the timeline for a deal? Joining us now is Greg Karlstrom. He's the Middle East correspondent for The Economist. He joins us from Saudi Arabia. Greg, it's great to talk to you again.
1: Thanks for having me again.
30: And we want to hear from you. What do you want the U.S. to do to reach an agreement with Iran? Email us at 1A@WAMU.org. So, Greg, let's just start with what was in this latest Iranian proposal that President Trump rejected.
1: Well, first, we should say the text of it has not been publicly released. So we're working off, what I've heard from diplomats, what's been published in Iranian state media, but that's probably not a comprehensive picture. But what we understand is Iran is still suggesting essentially a two-phased agreement here. The first stage would see the United States lift its blockade of Iranian ports, and then Iran begin to lift its own restrictions on the Strait of Hormuz. And then while that was happening, they would begin to negotiate over Iran's nuclear program, its demands for sanctions relief, some of those thornier issues here. And Iran not agreeing to many of the things that the Trump administration is demanding. So they are rejecting the idea of a 20-year moratorium on uranium enrichment. They want a shorter period for that. They are rejecting the idea of dismantling any of their nuclear facilities. And they are proposing not to ship all of their highly enriched uranium outside the country, which is something the Trump administration has been demanding.
30: And what are the red lines for the Trump administration?
1: It changes week by week. I think they are clearly focused on this idea of a moratorium. Now, that's a shift from their position, say, a year ago when they were insisting that Iran should accept a permanent ban on uranium enrichment. They have now soften that. They're willing to accept a time-limited moratorium. And so the question is exactly how long that period of time will be. I think beyond that, certainly the issue of highly enriched uranium is a red line. Iran has more than 400 kilograms of uranium enriched to close to weapons grade. It has a larger stockpile of uranium that's about 90% of the way to weapons grade. All of that will have to be removed from the country or diluted or somehow dealt with in an agreement. I think that's certainly a red line for the administration. They have also talked about things like dismantling nuclear facilities as being red lines. But again, there have been some shifts.
30: This is the latest in a back and forth trading of proposals through Pakistan, which acts as the intermediary for these negotiations. Is there any forward movement that you've seen in these latest proposals?
1: A little bit. Again, getting to this concept of a moratorium, that's a concession.

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1: May 1st was College Decision Day. But for a lot of prospective students, the question isn't where to go, it's whether to go at all. A growing number of Americans say the price tag just isn't worth it anymore. Is college still the ticket to a better future? We break it down and get your thoughts next time on 1A.

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1: When you or a loved one is in critical condition, you want the best care. 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
2: I'm Scott Tong. In China this week, ahead of the Trump-Xi summit, one big topic is Taiwan. U.S. policy has been ambiguous, carefully worded to maintain the status quo and avoid conflict.
3: 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And Beijing wants to exploit that.
2: That's next time in Here and Now.
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7: Scientists have taken the largest picture of our galaxy ever.
8: So 20,000 years, we're looking back in the past. So prehistoric man was around when the light was emitted from the center of our galaxy. It's been traveling across space and time to reach us.
7: But this mosaic of light, color, and gas is more than just a breathtaking picture. It's a carefully color-coded guide to some of the most mysterious corners of the Milky Way.
8: We can look across the whole region and find those very cold, coldest, darkest regions. They're really the birthplaces of the next generation of stars that are forming. So those imprinted in those colours, if you understand what the colour map tells you, you can pinpoint the nurseries of the stars and planets that are just forming.
7: I'm Meghna Chakrabarty. Today on Point, a new portrait of the Milky Way and the secrets it reveals. Engage.
9: Live from NPR News, I'm Lakshmi Singh. The U.S. war with Iran is hitting energy prices and has helped drive annual inflation to the highest level in roughly 3 years. Today, the Labor Department says consumer prices in April were 3.8% higher than the same time a year earlier. Defense Secretary Pete Hegseth is back on Capitol Hill defending the Pentagon's 2027 military budget request of $1.5 trillion. Jules Hurst III, the Pentagon's top budget and finance official, is telling members of Congress that the cost of the war is higher than the last estimate a couple of weeks ago, $4 billion higher.
10: At the time of testimony in front of the ask, it was $25 billion. But the joint staff team and the comptroller team are constantly looking at that estimate. And so now we think it's closer to 29. That's because of updated repair and replacement of equipment costs and also just general operational costs to keep people in theater.
9: Hurst saying $29 billion. Some analysts estimate the war cost is much higher than that. The war is expected to be one of the issues discussed when President Trump travels to China. He leaves this afternoon. NPR's Domenico Montanaro reports on what people in the U.S. think of the U.S.-China relationship in a survey done by NPR in conjunction with the Chicago Council on Global Affairs and Ipsos.
11: In two polls over the last few months, there were some notable findings. First, Americans see China on the rise. and eyeing a dominant role in the world. 78% say they believe China wants to be a dominant world leader, particularly economically. But respondents also say they want to keep a strong trading relationship with China, and they want tariffs lowered to keep costs down for U.S. consumers. Most also say the Iran war has been bad for both countries and their economies, but more Americans say the war is boosting China's geopolitical position than say it's helping U.S. national security. Domenico Montanaro, NPR News, Washington.
9: Some businesses that applied for tariff refunds are expected to start getting their money this week. NPR's Alina Selyuk reports it's been nearly 3 months since the Supreme Court ruled most of the tariffs President Trump ordered last year were illegal.
12: The U.S. government took about 2 months to set up an online system where companies that paid the illegal tariffs could request their money back. That's an estimated $166 billion, though not all of it is being processed in this first wave. U.S. Customs has also acknowledged that it did reject more than a third of refund claims for technical and data errors, though importers can refile. As of about 2 weeks ago, the agency said it had accepted claims covering about a fifth of all the shipments that are due refunds. Nike is the latest big company to face a class action lawsuit that argues shoppers should get a cut of any refunds because they paid the costs through higher prices. Nike declined comment. Alina Selyuk, NPR News.
9: It's NPR. The man accused of attempting to assassinate President Trump at the White House Correspondents' Dinner last month has pleaded not guilty. 31-year-old Cole Allen appeared in federal court for his arraignment yesterday. NPR's Odette Youssef says a survey suggests many people have doubts this and two other assassination attempts on Trump were real.
13: The NewsGuard YouGov poll surveyed 1,000 Americans. It asked about the incident at the dinner, as well as incidents at a Trump rally in Butler, Pennsylvania, and on golf grounds in West Palm Beach, Florida. 30% of respondents thought at least one of those was staged. Across all three events, Democrats were most skeptical of the Butler incident, with 42% saying they thought it was staged.
9: NPR's Odette Youssef. A hearing aid your brain controls. NPR's John Hamilton reports on a study published in the journal Nature Neuroscience that suggests how the advancement in hearing assistance can make it easier for people to communicate in noisy places.
14: The study used a hearing system that responds to a person's own brain waves. Nima Mascarani of Columbia University says the system detects a special signal produced when the brain is trying to focus on a specific sound.
15: That gives us a signature that we can look at someone's brain and then we can decide, oh yeah, this is the source that they want to listen to.
14: When the signal appeared, the system automatically amplified the corresponding voice and filtered out competing voices. Researchers say a hearing aid that works this way could solve a major problem for people with hearing loss, picking out one voice in a crowded room filled with speakers. John Hamilton, NPR News.
9: This is NPR.
16: 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Ella McKay in theaters December 12th.
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25: This is On Point. I'm Meghna Chakrabarty. The way we look at the cosmos has come a very long way since the first images taken through light refracting telescopes.
26: Here on Mount Hamilton, some 70 miles south of San Francisco, Lick Observatory astronomers entered a new era of heavenly exploration, probing deeper than ever before into the secrets of space. Their tool was this towering telescope with its 36-inch lens, truly a giant in its day. Looking through the eyepiece, astronomers have studied mysteries of the universe that stirred the awe and imagination of men for centuries.
25: A 1965 newsreel describing the Lick Observatory in California. Built in the 1880s, for decades it was the largest refracting telescope in the world. There are also, of course, reflecting telescopes. And for many decades more, optical telescopes would get better and more powerful. But they were still on Earth. The planet's atmospheric veil, moonlight, and human light pollution all limited how far and how clearly these telescopes could see. Then came the Hubble Space Telescope in 1990.
0: 3, 2, 1, and liftoff of the Space Shuttle Discovery with the Hubble Space Telescope, our window on the universe.
25: And astronomers could finally see space from space, a massive step forward. Now there's also the James Webb Space Telescope. That one is a million miles away from Earth and capable of capturing even more staggering images. But light is not the only language of the universe. This is the sound of Venus. NASA's Parker Solar Probe flew through Venus's upper atmosphere in July of 2020, and it discovered a natural low-frequency radio emission that NASA scientists were able to convert into a sonic frequency humans can hear. And this is the sound of a black hole. Another clip released by NASA. This one of sounds emanating from the enormous black hole at the center of the Perseus Galaxy Cluster. And here's one more. Any guesses? Well, that is the metronome-like ticking of a pulsar. Though, of course, many pulsars tick much, much, much faster. They're all different examples of the power of radio astronomy. In 1932, Carl Jansky, a young engineer at Bell Labs, was trying to figure out why so much noisy static was interfering with shortwave radio transmissions across the Atlantic Ocean. And he tracked the source of these interferences for months. And he found that the source was actually shifting across the sky. Very strange. So he consulted with an astronomer and learned that a cloud of cosmic dust laid in the direction of his moving target. Jansky had just discovered something in the middle of the Milky Way. And in 1933, he published a paper titled Radio Waves from Outside the Solar System. It laid the foundation for the science of radio astronomy. Well, recently, radio astronomers revealed the magnificence of the Milky Way once again. Scientists using the Atacama Large Millimeter Submillimeter Array, or ALMA, have taken the largest and most detailed image of our galaxy ever. And it is astonishing. Now, ALMA is a radio telescope composed of 66 high-precision antennas, and together they created a mosaic of images, which in raw form really isn't a picture at all. It's the culmination of years of data collection and research into a cosmic map that could be revelatory. And Steve Longmore is the principal investigator for the project and a professor of astrophysics at Liverpool John Moores University in the United Kingdom, and he joins us now. Professor Longmore, welcome to On Point.
1: Hi, Megna, sorry. Great to be here.
25: It's quite all right. So before we talk about the how of how this staggering image of the heart of the Milky Way was produced, let's talk about what we're actually seeing. I have it right here in front of me. How would you describe this image?
1: Well, it's a swirling ball of gas. It's many filaments, many very compact objects all

0: If your data is outgrowing your business, you can rely on the team at SDN Communications to boost your bandwidth in no time. 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
1: .org. But again, just I keep staring at it here in front of me, Professor, and I can't stop thinking of like a giant, beautiful cosmic albatross, because it just looks like a bird with its wings spread out.
2: That's a great description. Yes.
1: Right. This sort of like this gossamer cosmic albatross is what it looks like.
2: That's a great description.
1: It's really, really gorgeous. Okay. So I know that very keen-eared listeners right now will be telling me, well, Meghna, you're talking about a visual image from radio telescopes. So how did this happen?
2: Yeah, so when you think of radio, you think of something you listen to. But these are just long wavelength light rays, and we can make an image of that in the same, end up with a picture that you would take with your camera. But we have to use a different technique where we combine. We have individual radio antennas, sort of big versions of satellite dishes that you'll be familiar with. And we have a large array of those. And in a clever way, in a technique called interferometry, we join the signals from all these different antennas and combine them to make a single image. So that's how we turn radio waves into an image.
1: Okay, so let's talk more about the facility that created this mosaic, the ALMA radio astronomy facility. What's special about ALMA that allowed you to make this image?
2: Okay, well, the first thing is that it's in a very special location. So it sits in Chile on the Chajnantor Plateaus, and it's at about 5,000 meters above sea level. So it's above the atmosphere, and that removes effectively the twinkle of the stars. So it means we get a very clear view of the night sky and above the water vapor that can block out the emission that we're trying to see. So first of all, it's very high up. It's a great site for observing. Secondly, that we have lots of dishes. So we have about 50 different radio antenna spread over this large plateau, and they're spread out in such a way that when they're combined, we create these images that have exquisite detail. And that has never been done before. It's a worldwide effort to make this really groundbreaking facility.
1: Mm. I understand that the ALMA array was actually designed to study specifically colder and darker portions of the universe. I mean, I'm looking at the information from the National Radio Astronomy Observatory. What's unique about those portions of the cosmos that could give us a ton of information that we didn't know before?
2: Yeah, well, these coldest, sort of densest parts of the universe, it's a history of our own origins. That's where we came from. So the material that eventually formed the sun and the planets, our own solar system, started out as very cold, dense gas clouds sitting in between the stars. And that collapsed under its own gravity to form what we, you know, you look out your window, all of that started from this very cold gas cloud. And before ALMA, we didn't have a way to find those and peer inside them at the level of detail, where now we can actually see solar systems that are forming at the present day. We can follow that gas as it's these dark clouds, as the gas is collapsing and spinning under gravity. And that ALMA has really revolutionized our ability to do that.
1: Okay, so maybe you just answered the question I was going to ask, but what are the things in this image? And again, we'll talk a little bit later about the sort of the computation that goes into turning the radio receptions into visual images. But what are the things that are producing the radio emissions?
2: Yeah, so it's gas. So there's lots of stars in the center of the galaxy, but what we're looking at here is gas, and it's molecular gas. So these are molecules like some of which we have here on Earth. In fact, most of them exist on Earth. And they have, each molecule has its own fingerprint. So if you were to look at the light coming from a particular molecule, it emits at a very particular frequency. And if we tune our radio telescope to that frequency, we can tell that it might be a molecule coming from something like methanol or carbon monoxide, or each molecule has its own fingerprints. So when we're looking at, we can take that, we know it's coming from carbon monoxide or methane or methanol, and we can then give that a color.

0: in the image. So we can look at how the carbon monoxide is spread across the center of the galaxy. We can give that a color blue, for example. We could give methanol a color pink. And so when we make our image, and what you're looking at when you look at this image, the different colors are telling you how much of these different chemicals there are spread out across this region.
1: Well, when we come back, we'll talk more then about what these now colorful fingerprints, let's call it that, of these gases at the heart of the Milky Way, what they tell us about our own galaxy. So, Professor Stephen Longmore, stand by for just a minute. We'll be right back. This is On Point.

0: I'm Scott Tong in China this week ahead of the Trump-Xi summit. One big topic is Taiwan. U.S. policy has been ambiguous, carefully worded to maintain the status quo and avoid conflict.
1: The Trump administration, by pursuing the summit diplomacy, is leading some in Taiwan to doubt the U.S. commitment. And Beijing wants to exploit that.
0: That's next time in Here and Now.
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10: You're back with On Point. I'm Meghna Chakrabarty, and today we are talking about the largest and most detailed image of the heart of our galaxy, the center of the Milky Way. It was captured by scientists using radio telescopes in Chile, and it promises to reveal over time, because research is slow and painstaking work, but it promises to reveal some secrets about sort of the birth of our galaxy, maybe even about how life formed. We've got an image, we've got a link to the image of this. We've got a link to this image, at our website, onpointradio.org. And Stephen Longmore is a professor of astrophysics at Liverpool John Moores University. He's a principal investigator for the ALMA CMZ Exploration Survey. And I'd like to now bring in Adam Ginsberg. He's an associate professor of astronomy at the University of Florida and an astrophysicist on the project as well. Professor Ginsberg, welcome to On Point.
11: I'm Meghna. Thanks for having me.
10: Okay, before we get more into the nitty-gritty of the science, I just want to take a step back and allow all of us to be more human about this. So, Professor Ginsberg, when you first saw, again, the visual image that was rendered from the data coming in to the radio telescopes, I mean, just like as a person, what was your first reaction to it?
11: You know, I'm just really super pleased that we're able to put it together, because the way I saw this, I didn't get to see it all at once until I'd seen every individual piece, every little speck of data. I had to inspect painstakingly before I put it all together. So when I finally got it together into this one giant mosaic, it was just really thrilling to see how good it turned out. Like, it really ended up being a beautiful piece after all the work to put the 45 individual sub-mosaics together.
10: You know, Professor Longmore, when I look at this image, it often reminds me of how we're so biased towards our own senses, right? Particularly the visual sense. And so we just default to thinking that what we can see with our eyes is the limit to what's out there. Now, granted, you had to convert this image from radio astronomy data to photographic data. But at the same time, I realize that what I'm seeing here, I could not see with my own eyes, telling us that maybe, you know, as human beings, we're only privy to a fraction of a fraction of a fraction of what's actually out there.
12: You're absolutely spot on. Like, our eye is only sensitive to a minute part of the whole electromagnetic spectrum. The radio wavelengths are at a much, much longer wavelength than we can see. But there's also the other direction, much more high energy photons like X-rays. And thank goodness that we're not bombarded by those, because that would be rather short lived. So our eye is tuned to that, because that's the wavelength where the sun is at its peak. So we've developed, because that made evolutionary sense. But you're absolutely right, is that we are blind to most of the light in the universe.
10: It's so astonishing to me. It's one of those, yet another reason why the study of the universe makes me feel delightfully tiny.
12: me too.
10: Okay, so Professor Ginsberg, let's turn back to the actual science that's revealed here in this image. So the millimeter and submillimeter wavelengths that the ALMA array can see, why is that significant in terms of understanding sort of the birth of the galaxy or the birth of the stars that make up our galaxy?
11: Yeah, so what we're seeing at these millimeter wavelengths is the stuff between the stars. We call it the interstellar medium. And that is the stuff that's going to form new stars and came into our galaxy by being accreted, drawn into the galaxy from the cosmic web. And so what we're looking at is we get to see the gas that's going to form into new stars and even new planetary systems. And it's something we don't get to see at other wavelengths. In particular with ALMA, when we're looking at these different molecules, we can actually see how the gas is moving. So we can see the velocity of the gas. We measure its Doppler shift, and we can measure how it moves, so under the force of gravity, how it gets drawn in and collapses to form the next generation of stars. So with ALMA, we're seeing the stuff, we see all the stuff that's going to become new stars.
10: But this happened a long time ago, right? I mean, how far away is the center of our galaxy?
11: Right. So it's about 25,000 light years. So that's telling you 25,000 years ago is when the light came to us. But that's short on astronomical timescales. Even though it's a very long time on human timescales, the stars that were forming 25,000 years ago are still forming today. It takes of order 500,000 years for a new star to be born out of its parent gas cloud.
10: Okay, so tell me more about the significance or why we need to understand, as you said, the motion of these gases, the turbulence of the gases, and how that helps determine, the birth of a star, perhaps even what kind of star it's going to be.
11: Yeah. So the big question is, what kind of star?
10: Yeah.
11: And the main thing that we worry about is the mass of the star, how big it is. So a star like the sun is kind of a middling star. There are some that are way more massive and some that are much smaller. And one of the fundamental questions we're trying to answer is, what controls whether we form a big star or a small star? What determines whether we're going to form a star system that has planets around it versus a star system where the star is going to go supernova in a couple million years? That's the big question we're trying to answer, and watching how the gas flows and how it moves and figuring out how much is where is how we do that. And in particular, when we're looking at the center of our galaxy, we get to see conditions, an environment that's really different from where the sun is right now. Right now, the sun is traveling through a really low density, like an empty part of the galaxy. And in the center of our galaxy, that's where all the stuff is. There's a lot of action happening right now in the image that we're showing. Every pixel is full of something.
10: Every pixel is full of something. Okay, Professor Longmore, did you want to add to that?
12: Yeah, I think it's really exciting for exactly that reason. And what particularly draws me to study this region is that it's more extreme compared to where we are in the galaxy, in the solar neighborhood. But it turns out that this is an amazing laboratory for understanding how typical stars in the universe form. Stars like our own sun and our own solar system that formed 4.5 billion years ago, the universe was very different. The gas was hotter, it was denser, higher pressure. And nature's given us this amazing laboratory in our own backyard, at least cosmologically speaking, that those conditions we're looking at where stars are forming now in the center of the galaxy, we think are very reminiscent of our own origins, of how our own solar system formed. So that's why I'm drawn to studying this. And I think as a team, understanding how it's collapsing and forming stars and planets there gives us a window back to how most stars in the universe are formed.
10: I mean, it was Carl Sagan, right, who I think famously said that we're all made of stardust eventually.
12: Absolutely.
10: So, I mean, would you draw that line that helping to understand the formation of stars does in some way contribute to understanding the emergence of life on our planet?
12: Absolutely. I think it's completely interconnected. So the conditions that we found ourselves in 4.5 billion years ago must have played a key role in determining the ultimate structure of the planets within the solar system, the amount of raw material there was available, the kind of stars that were forming nearby. For example, Adam mentioned that it makes a big difference if you form stars of low mass or high mass. And we think we probably formed next to some very high mass stars that went supernova early in our own formation history. And so that means that the environment in which we were forming was important.
10: Okay, so Professor Ginsburg, then, I'm looking back at the image once more, and Professor Longmore did a really good job of explaining sort of the fingerprints, as they call it, the molecular fingerprints from different types of gases and assigning them colors. And that's how we see this beautiful miasma, as I've been describing it, of swirling gases. So which ones are the ones that you find most compelling or most interesting? What are the gases that we should be paying attention to here? And you're not allowed to say all of them.
11: Okay, all right. Not quite all of them, fair enough. But the complex molecules are in some ways the most interesting. One of the directions we're pushing in astrochemistry is figuring out what the most complex molecules are that we can form in space. And within this image is a region that we call Sagittarius B2, kind of a boring name, but it's the site where we've discovered more than half of all molecules we found in space. And every time we look, we find more and more complex molecules. So it raises the question, or we're probing the question, how advanced can chemistry get in space? Because it may be that the molecules that occur in the space between stars are the seeds for life. These are the molecules that end up in planetary systems, in comets, and we can compare what we see in places like the galactic center, where we're detecting really big molecules, to things like comets that go through our solar system.
10: That is so interesting. Okay, so it's not just hydrogen and then the new molecules emerging from stars burning, essentially. I mean, what are some of the bigger, more complex molecules that have been discovered recently?
11: So I can't actually name these molecules. They've got some long names, but in our own, I can name out the different atoms. So we have HNCO, which is hydrogen, nitrogen, carbon, oxygen. Those are all just lined up together. That's one of the molecules in our survey. There's some really big molecules that are these benzene rings with other stuff attached to them, and things like polycyclic aromatic hydrocarbons, yeah, which is like the stuff you burn in your when you're grilling. We see these in space. We can detect them, and we can identify them, many of them, in this very image.
10: I mean, so you're talking about some of the foundational molecules of organic chemistry.
11: Absolutely, yes.
10: You know, when I was in college, I once did a summer internship at the Scripps Institution in La Jolla, California. It was like the greatest summer of my life. And my project was to actually break down carbonaceous meteorites and just do sort of a college level study of the molecules within these sample carbonaceous meteorites. And as I was doing it over and over again, I could not help but to think, I mean, there has to be something to this theory that, at least some of the fundamental building blocks of life were seeded on planet Earth by, interstellar travelers, like you said, of comets, meteorites, even sort of gases just in our neighborhood of the solar system, Professor Ginsburg?
11: Absolutely, yeah. And so what we're, when we look in these images, we see a lot of dust, and the dust is very important here, because the dust is where the molecules, the atoms and molecules freeze out onto dust. They get stuck on the dust surface. So you think of dust like sand grains. And then chemistry is actually happening on the surface of those grains. So really, really tiny mini planets that are doing this extra chemistry, that's where all the molecules are coming from. It's this mix where they go from gas to dust and back. And this is all happening as it's collapsing, as the star and the planet systems are forming. So you're doing all this chemistry while you're forming the baby star systems.
10: Yeah. Professor Longmore, I should have asked this earlier. You're the principal investigator of quite a large team. There's, 160 or so scientists involved in this project. But I understand that you're also the instigator of the project. I mean, what was your inspiration of trying to take a look deep into the heart of the Milky Way and craft this really detailed mosaic?
12: So I'd say I was one of the instigators. There was a lot of people who got together and decided. So this really is a team, mm-hmm. a team effort. That's one of the things I love best about it, is that, you've got people that are all interested. We're basically interested in understanding our own origins. And we come together and we designed a project that we think is going to have a legacy to make a fundamental step forward in understanding where we are in the universe. And I think what drew us together is trying to, I guess, answer where we came from. How did our solar system get here? And that's what drew us together.
10: Yeah. You know, Professor Ginsberg, when I think of the idea of understanding the birthplace of stars better, honestly, the first thing that jumps to mind is, I think that your massively famous image from Hubble of Eagle Nebula, I believe, the pillars of creation. I hope it's Eagle Nebula. Someone's going to correct me here. But that's an optical image. It's a pure optical image. So can you tell me a little bit more about what the data from these radio emissions tell us that, you know, Hubble's optical imagery does not?
11: Yeah, absolutely. So that, you got it right, that Eagle Nebula, M16, Pillars of Creation. There actually is an analog to that in the galactic center. It's called the Sickle. And if you look right in the center, you can actually see it in one of the images. So what we see with ALMA is the cold stuff, the dust, that blocks out the starlight. Part of the reason Hubble couldn't look at the galactic center is because there's so much of this dust blocking out the optical photons, we can't see it at all. But on the other hand, there are some things they see in common. So the Eagle Nebula, what you're seeing is this plasma along the outskirts of a dusty pillar. And the dusty pillar, is where stars, the new stars are forming. The outside is this plasma that's getting lit up. So you mentioned in the opening of this that Karl Jansky detected the galaxy in the galactic center. What he was seeing was this plasma, the ionized gas, very hot gas, right on the edge of this very cold material. And so we're seeing both of those things with ALMA, and we're seeing how they interact, how the hot stuff pushes the cold stuff collapses and forms the next generation of stars that are then going to go on to heat up the hot stuff.
10: Got it. Okay. You know, I'd like to once again take a step back and talk a little bit about the how in the creating of this image. So, Professor Longmore, when ALMA is receiving these radio emissions from space, like, what form does that arrive in terms of, like, all this information is being dumped into computers? Is it just numbers, essentially? Like, or what is it?
12: So, well, the electromagnetic radiation comes in and it gets focused down to what we call a receiver, and that measures the electromagnetic signal. So each of the radio antennas has a receiver that measures the electromagnetic signal, and the smart bit is the way that that's then combined. So the taking those electromagnetic signals converted to an electrical signal, and then the electrical signal is combined in a way that mimics having a single very, very large dish.
10: Okay, and so, and then what happens?
12: Then I think Adam's really best. So Adam has spent a long time working on this.
10: Oh, okay.
12: I think he's best placed to answer this question.
10: Yeah. So Professor Ginsberg, then what happens?
11: Yeah. Okay. So we have the signal. It comes into the telescope, goes into the receiver, gets recorded, and then the signals all get mixed together. So we take the signals from these 66 different dishes, and we actually kind of split it out a little bit here and there, but then we combine it together with a specialized bit of hardware, a computer hardware called a correlator. And what that does is creates a data on our hard disks that is the interferometer image. So what it is unfortunately very technical. It's the Fourier transform of the sky. So we have an image of the sky that looks nothing like the sky, and then we take it through the computer and we do the Fourier transform on it, and it turns into an image. So we take all those signals, comes in, we combine them in different ways, then throw them through the computer using actually very standard techniques at this point, but like very advanced math techniques that turn those single streams. So we're just looking at one position on the sky, but we can then turn into an image.
10: I love this so much. I really do. I mean, just the idea, this is my tip of the hat to all the technicians out there and the engineers who also help build these wonderful facilities that help human beings on planet Earth see the vibration of molecules at the center of our galaxy. It is absolutely fantastic. So when we come back, I actually want to talk about some other surprises that this image of the Milky Way has already revealed. So we'll do that in just a moment. This is On Point.
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16: Times of big global environmental changes like the asteroid that killed the dinosaurs or global warming. I'm Elsa Chang. 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
10: You're back with On Point. I'm Meghna Chakrabarty, and today Stephen Longmore joins us. He's a professor of astrophysics at Liverpool John Moores University, and Adam Ginsberg is with us as well. He's an associate professor of astronomy at the University of Florida, and they're both part of this wonderful project called the ALMA CMZ Exploration Survey. ALMA being the Atacama Large Millimeter Submillimeter Array, a radio telescope array in Chile, and CMZ meaning the Central Molecular Zone. And they have released the most detailed image of the center, the heart of our Milky Way galaxy. It came out earlier this year. We have a link to it at onpointradio.org. Professor Longmore, I understand that there have been some surprises, things that we didn't really even know existed before already in this image. What are they?
12: Yeah, absolutely. So one of the most surprising things is that the beauty of a survey like this is that you have your own ideas of what you're going to find, and then something completely unexpected came out. And it was actually Adam who, you know, Adam was one of the team that were really leading this, found a surprise in the data and came to one of our management group's meetings and said, "Hey, I found this thing. It's really weird. Has anyone ever seen anything like this?" And we still, to this day, several years later, don't know what it is.
10: Well, so let me just jump in here. Adam, what was this weird thing?
19: Okay, so we still don't know what it is the answer, but we can describe it. And so we describe it as it's a millimeter ultra broad line object. So that is just the full description of what we observed. We detect it with ALMA and with no other telescope. We've looked with several others at this point. It has very, very broad lines. That means that it has gas that's moving very, very fast. And it's a very small object. It's actually quite compact. It's only about an arc second across. On an image, it looks like a star. So that's the description. And we've kind of ruled out everything that we thought it could be. Right. So we investigated a bunch of different possibilities, like maybe it is a star. Well, no, it doesn't show any light at optical or infrared wavelength, so it's not a star. We thought maybe it was a young star being formed, but it doesn't have the right properties for that. It's not a supernova. It doesn't look like an explosion. So we kind of ruled out every possibility, which means we don't have a good classifier for it. We know what its properties are to some degree, but it's not like anything we've seen before.
10: Yeah.
19: And that's really just exciting because it means we have a lot more to learn ahead of us.
10: So millimeter ultra broad line object. Did I get that right?
19: Yep, the Mublo.
10: Mublo, okay. Professor Ginsberg, I have to admit that anytime I hear of scientists discovering something new, previously unknown to science, in whatever field it is, in my mind, I was sort of like, over-dramatize it. And I imagine you sitting in a dark room, you know, surrounded by screens and computer banks, and it's late at night, and you're just like looking at this, the data coming out, and you see this kind of anomalous chunk, and you're like, wow, what is this? And you run to the conference room, and you're like, guys, I think I found something new. Was it anywhere near that dramatic?
19: The surrounded by screens in a dark room, absolutely correct. The running to a conference room, not so much. It was instead dialing into the telecon the next day.
10: Okay.
19: The excitement is something that kind of built up, because at first we saw this in the data and said, oh, is this an artifact? Is this something wrong? It looks weird. We should try to get rid of it and see if we can. Then we verified, no, it's really there. It was in multiple different data sets. So it's, and now we've confirmed it with a couple other measurements. So yeah, at first, the most discoveries happen by seeing something, saying, that looks weird. That can't be right. We should see if we can get rid of it.
10: Yeah. Okay. But let me ask you a little bit more though. So you said you confirmed it with other, we've confirmed the data, so it exists there. But you also said it hasn't been able to be replicated yet with other arrays or other types of measurements. Like, tell me more.
19: Right. So right now, it's only been detected with ALMA and the submillimeter array, the SMA, which is on top of Mauna Kea. So we can see it at millimeter wavelengths, but when we've looked at infrared wavelengths, so the other way you can see the galactic center, like with James Webb, is in the infrared, we don't see it there. And so that's telling us that what we're seeing is very, very cold. ALMA's great at seeing cold things. The other telescopes only see warmer things. And so we know some of its properties. We know it's very cold. We also have looked with X-ray telescopes. We have archival surveys there, and there are no X-rays coming from it. So there are a couple ways we can look, and so far it's only the millimeter wavelengths that show it.
10: Okay, but you said that other array in Hawaii was also able to detect it.
19: Yep.
10: Okay, great. So it's not like a potential glitch within ALMA. That's good. That's good to know. Okay. So, Stephen Longmore, do you want to just add to this in terms of the kind of questions that arise when a new object or a new, I don't want to call it an anomaly, a presence, for lack of a better term, emerges from these data?
12: Yes, it's fantastic. I mean, it pulls everyone together, and that's the way new fields start. It means that there's something we fundamentally don't understand about the universe, and it's just exciting to be part of that journey of perhaps finding a new sort of interstellar object that we didn't know about. Mm. So there's a lot of interest in trying to understand this from a theoretical point of view and get additional telescope data to narrow down what it could be. It's a big detective investigation underway.
10: Yeah, and I understand that. I mean, I was about to ask anything else unexpected coming out of this data, but I imagine it's all unexpected because this is the first time that we've ever been able to look in this detail into the heart of the galaxy. So it's all going to be interesting and exciting as scientists look into it year after year. But is there anything else that kind of has the same, hair rising on the back of your neck, anomalous feel to it that's emerged so far, Professor Longmore?
12: I think one of the things that struck me visually, and I think when you look at the image, is just how much... it's like a spider web. There's like filaments and all the gas is connected and intertwined. And that is, I was not expecting to see that, to see these filaments across. So by filaments, I mean, imagine something's being long stretched and pulled out. And there are some of these gas tendrils that are going all the way across the image. And that's telling us something about, we're looking at gases that's spinning around the black hole at its center. And I'm still mesmerized every time I look at it, that every scale you look at, you see these stretched out components. And I think that's a really important clue as to what's shaping the properties of the gas. It's really gas that's spinning around. Imagine you have a bath and you pull the plug out and it starts spinning around. It's that kind of motion that I think we're looking at. And to see that, you need the very high detail, but you need this very big image to see how the gas on all the scales is connected.
10: So, Professor Ginsberg, let me ask another question about that. So spinning around the black hole, essentially at the center of the Milky Way. So we have the force of the gravitational force of the black hole acting in one direction. But, I mean, high school physics reminds me that there's also a pushing out force. Okay, technically a false force, but that as well. So these two things seem to be kind of almost in contradiction to each other. I mean, how does that physics work in the center of our galaxy?
19: It works just like it does in our own solar system, where you have all of the stars. There are hundreds of millions of stars in the center of our galaxy. They're all orbiting that central black hole. And actually, they're orbiting the center of our galaxy, where all the mass is that's producing the gravity, just the way it would in our solar system. So the physics there is actually very, very similar. What's different is the gas. So stars just follow orbits. It's Kepler's laws. It's classical motion. We know it's very, very simple. You can draw the circles or ovals and see how it works. But the gas always smashes into other gas. Gas can't orbit the way stars do. So the stars do this nice, well-ordered dance around orbiting the central black hole. The gas smashes into other gas, creates these. That's how these filaments form, how you get these beautiful striations throughout the galactic center. It's gas smashing into other gas because they're trying to orbit on different paths, and those different orbits, those different circles and ovals, start crossing each other and smashing into each other. So,
10: honestly, the scales here, professors, it boggles my mind, because when I think of gases, right, I'm thinking of, okay, this is on Earth, so under 1G, but I'm thinking of, molecules are kind of really loosely held together, which is why they're in gas form. But Professor Ginsberg, you're talking about gases smashing into each other across vast, galactic distances here. I mean, how dense do the gas clouds have to be?
19: So they're very dense by astronomical standards and incredibly low density, super, super low vacuum compared to what we're used to on Earth, right? It's tens of orders of magnitude less dense than the air we're breathing right now. Nevertheless, there's enough of it that gas particles hit other gas particles. They smash into each other. Gas particles hit dust particles and all that. They do interact. And they exert pressure. So the gas pressure, even as you go to incredibly low densities, it ends up mattering when you get to scales that are this big. So some of your intuition from moving around in an atmosphere is right, but a lot of it just goes right out the window, because everything is much squishier when you go into space.
10: Yeah. Okay, Professor Longmore, I think it was Adam a little bit earlier talked about the James Webb Telescope, and I understand that there's a partnership right now between the ALMA CMZ project and at least being able to use the Webb Telescope.
12: Yeah, so we've been very lucky to be awarded a Treasury program with the James Webb Space Telescope. So this is a consortium of international astronomers around the world, and we've been awarded time to map the same area that we did with ACES, the ALMA program, with the James Webb. So ALMA's telling us about the cold gas and the dust and how it's moving and how it's going to form the next generation of stars. And the James Webb Telescope is going to pinpoint out where those young and newly formed stars are. So it's going to give us a complementary and equally spectacular view of the same region.
10: Okay, cool. Just cool. Plain cool. Okay, I mentioned Professor Carl Sagan a little earlier, and I will admit that every time we do a non-terrestrial show on Point, we always play a clip from Carl Sagan. So this is one from 1977 when he was giving a lecture at the Royal Institution in London. And he was talking about how even though we feel the Milky Way is just utterly unique because it's our home galaxy, he's basically saying it's not unique at all. And while he was describing this, he was showing the attendees astronomical images used in research at that time.
20: The number of stars that make up the Milky Way galaxy is about 250 billion. Here is a photograph in which there are more galaxies beyond the Milky Way than there are stars within the Milky Way. This is a galaxy. That's a galaxy. That's one. That's one. That's one. That's one. That's one. There may be 100 billion other galaxies, more or less like our own.
10: Adam Ginsberg, does the research that's going to be coming out of the ALMA CMZ project, will that contribute to our understanding of how like or unlike the Milky Way is to the other billions of galaxies out there?
19: Absolutely. So every galaxy has a center, And in the center, things are behave a little bit differently than in the outskirts. And in our image, we're looking at how stuff behaves in the center. But we get to see in such a level of detail when we look at our own galaxy that we just don't get to see it in any other galaxy. But by comparing our galaxies, this image that we've made, to the other galaxies, we get to see what sort of microphysics goes on. You know, okay, microphysics is on thousands of light year scales, but it is microphysics for other galaxies. And all those 100 billion galaxies that Carl Sagan mentioned, we can't see, all we see them as is a single dot for the most part. And whereas within our own galaxy center, we get to see all this detail. We understand what's happening, how gas moves, and how stuff is happening on a small scale. So absolutely, this is helping put our galactic center in context in the rest of the universe.
10: We just have a couple of minutes left, and my final two questions for both of you have to do with the big picture of not just astronomy or astrophysics or astrochemistry, but you know, science writ large, the space sciences. Because Professor Longmore, I think it's fairly easy to say, or we should say, that the Artemis II mission recently that went around the moon with a manned crew of four, that really sort of reinvigorated, I think, the public in terms of the excitement and beauty and inspiration of space exploration. Do you think and hope that some of that might also spill over to the many more numerous unmanned projects, you know, satellite-based, telescope-based, those kinds of projects that also help us understand the universe better?
12: Oh, absolutely. I think this is one of the fundamental parts of being human is trying to understand how we fit in the universe. And all these projects, what we're talking about now, is built on the shoulders of giants that have made these facilities that enable us to explore the universe. So I think, I mean, the mission was fantastic, and hopefully the spillover is real and we can build on that to make some more fundamental discoveries.
10: Yeah, I always think of the non-manned science that goes on regarding space. It's like they're standing in the corner being like, we're over here too.
12: Yeah.
10: Like, look at this amazing picture we just generated. So I'm glad that attention is being paid here. But Professor Ginsberg, bring things, haha, pun intended, back down to Earth. In the United States, what we've been seeing under this current administration is a radical cut in funding for almost all scientific research. Healthcare is a big field that's been focused on a lot. I mean, the NSF funds a lot of sort of non-healthcare research as well. I mean, are you concerned about the long-term support from our own government for the kind of work that you and your colleagues are doing?
19: Absolutely. You're summarizing my day-to-day worries. And I'll highlight it particularly as, you know, we just put up the James Webb Space Telescope a few years ago. The Roman Observatory is coming shortly. We expect James Webb to be functioning for another 20 years, which is way more than we originally planned for. All we need to do to keep making these beautiful images and keep making these huge discoveries is just to pay the scientists on the ground and the people to run the telescope. We don't need to invest anything more. We put in that original investment. But there is a threat that if that funding gets cut or reduced, that we won't be able to do the science anymore. And so we're super excited about what James Webb and Roman and the upgraded version of ALMA are all going to bring us. But we definitely need to pay we have to pay scientists, we have to pay grad students to work on these, make the images, and understand what they're telling us.
10: Well, Adam Ginsberg, Associate Professor of Astronomy at the University of Florida, thank you so much for joining us today.
19: Thank you.
10: And Stephen Longmore, Professor of Astrophysics at the Liverpool John Moores University. It was a pleasure to have you as well, Professor Longmore. Thank you so much.
12: Oh, fantastic. Thank you.
10: And by the way, once again, we do have a link to the image of the heart of our galaxy. It's at onpointradio.org. I'm Meghna Chakrabarty. This is On Point.

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1: Omer Bartov was born on an Israeli kibbutz, served in the Israel Defense Force, grew up committed to Zionist ideals, and is a Holocaust scholar. But Bartov says he cannot support Zionism under Benjamin Netanyahu.
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8: It's hard to go a single day without hearing about the threat of climate change.
9: 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You live in some of the coastal areas, hurricanes. If you live near rivers, flooding.
8: Not only is the environment changing where and how we live, it's affecting how we feel and our mental health.
10: It's an anger that comes alongside that anxiety. There's grieving. I'm grieving for something that hasn't happened completely yet.
8: I'm Angela Davis. Over the coming hour, we'll hear about the mental health consequences of climate change and from experts who say these issues are not something to ignore.
11: The effects of climate change can be one more source of stress that just overwhelms your ability to cope.
8: Stay with us for Weathering the Storm, Climate Change and Mental Health, a special report from Call to Mind and American Public Media. First, this news.
12: Live from NPR News, I'm Lakshmi Singh. The U.S. war with Iran has pushed inflation to its highest level in nearly 3 years. NPR's Scott Horsley tells us more about the latest cost of living report from the Labor Department.
13: Consumer prices in April were up 3.8% from a year ago. That's the biggest annual increase since May of 2023. Prices jumped 0.6% in the last month alone. Higher energy prices, triggered by the closing of the Strait of Hormuz, accounted for about 40% of that overall monthly increase. Gasoline prices have jumped about a buck and a half since the war began, and diesel prices are even higher. That's also starting to show up in the price of other goods and services. The price of plane tickets, for example, is up more than 20% from a year ago, as airlines struggle with soaring jet fuel prices. Higher trucking costs may have also contributed to a sharp monthly jump in grocery prices. Scott Horsley, NPR News, Washington.
12: President Trump set to leave shortly for a state visit to China. He's expected to urge President Xi Jinping to persuade Iran to agree to U.S. conditions for ending a war the U.S. and Israel initiated in late February. Iran and China are close allies and trading partners. As Trump seeks Chinese support, he is bringing along corporate executives representing more than a dozen companies from Tesla to Meta that have major business interests in China. They include Apple's outgoing CEO Tim Cook. As NPR's Don Ruich reports, Cook's being replaced by an executive who led hardware engineering teams for nearly all of Apple's best-known products.
14: Apple said the company faced supply chain constraints for its iPhone and Mac businesses. Unprecedented investment in artificial intelligence has pushed demand for memory chips through the roof. That's caused memory chip prices to soar. And Cook said he doesn't see the supply crunch easing. He expects significantly higher memory costs, which will impact Apple's business. Still, executives projected confidence. John Ternus, who takes over from Cook as CEO in September, said the company has an exciting roadmap ahead.
12: NPR's John Ruich. The WHO reports 11 cases of the rodent-borne illness hantavirus in connection with an outbreak on a cruise ship. The U.S. is among the countries contact tracing and quarantining a group of passengers from that ship. Here's NPR's Gabriela Emanuel.
15: While hantavirus can cause very serious illness, the risk to the public at large is extremely low. Among the biggest reasons, hantavirus does not spread from one person to another that easily. Scott Weaver is with the University of Texas Medical Branch.
16: So if a person becomes infected with this hantavirus and there are no control measures in place, they're going to transmit on average to two other people.
15: Compare that with COVID, where he says an infected person can now pass it on to more than 10 people. And for measles, 15 other people get infected from one case on average. Gabriela Emanuel, NPR News.
12: It's NPR News. Against the backdrop of a war, Israeli Prime Minister Benjamin Netanyahu's governing coalition is expected to collapse next week after one of his key ultra-Orthodox coalition partners called to dissolve parliament. Israeli media report that new national elections would likely be called for early September. Netanyahu told ultra-Orthodox political leaders in Israel that he would not advance legislation they sought to exempt ultra-Orthodox Israelis from military service. That, again, according to Israeli media. Netanyahu is seeking a new term. Last night, late-night host Stephen Colbert invited four fellow late-night TV hosts to one of his final shows before it goes off the air May 21st. NPR's Mandalit El Barco reports the cancellations were conversation and jokes.
17: Joining Stephen Colbert were John Oliver, Seth Meyers, and the two Jimmys, Kimmel and Fallon. They call themselves Strike Force 5, also the name of the podcast they hosted during the Hollywood writers' strike. Here's Colbert.
18: Late night is in a bit of a weird spot right now. Spoiler alert.
17: CBS Paramount Plus canceled Colbert's show, citing financial reasons, though many fans say it was retribution for Colbert skewering President Trump. Kimmel said fans should be outraged by the ending of the late show.
19: When I got knocked off the air for a few days, people canceled Disney Plus. Why aren't you people canceling Paramount Plus? Because you didn't have it in the first place?
17: Colbert announced that Strike Force 5 will reunite on Wednesday for an emergency podcast. Mandalit Del Barco, NPR News.
12: It's NPR.
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21: 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I'm Angela Davis.
22: The winds are really intense right now, too, and they are driving debris everywhere, trees and signs.
21: Every day, we hear news about how climate change and extreme weather are rapidly transforming our planet. Global temperatures continue to climb.
23: A heat dome is expected to keep temperatures soaring above 90 degrees in many states. More than 200 million people will feel those effects. And
21: destructive storms are more frequent.
24: When the rain started coming down, it didn't stop. Overnight and into rush hour, New York City grinding nearly to a halt.
21: Rising sea levels are drastically changing our coastlines.
25: There are more than 1,300 endangered plant and animal species in the United States, including the red wolf, native to the southeast, and the Arizona hedgehog cactus. 21 species went extinct in 2023 alone.
21: When we think about climate change, we often focus on how it's transforming the planet and what that means for future generations. Severe storms and wildfires are leading to housing instability and displacement. Dirty water, polluted air, and extreme heat are tied to respiratory and cardiovascular diseases. And a growing area of psychological research reveals that climate change is harming our mental health and triggering new illnesses. This special report is about the immediate and long-term mental health consequences of climate change. Over the coming hour, we'll explore the ways climate change is affecting our mental health. And we'll hear how people are taking care of themselves as they cope with our changing environment. To get started, I spoke with a colleague who knows a lot about the costs of climate change, David Brancaccio from Public Radio's business and economy program, Marketplace. For years, David has been one of the most trusted journalists reporting on the economy, and he's always valued the stories of everyday people as they navigate their finances. And in January 2025, his experience covering disasters and storm recovery got personal. David Brancaccio and his wife Mary lost their house in Altadena, just outside Los Angeles, to the Eaton Fire. They owned the place for just 2 months. They thought it was their forever home. The Brancaccios consider themselves fortunate they hadn't yet moved all their belongings to the new house. I talked to David about his experience, and I started by asking if wildfire risk was something they worried about before they bought their home.
0: I know people say, well, you lost your house, you had it coming, you built, you know, up in a wilderness area up in the mountains. We did not. It's a suburban house on flat land, 4 miles from what is the apparent origin of this fire. When I was able to get fire insurance, when we bought the house 2 months before the fire, they rate your house on a scale of 1 to 10 in terms of how vulnerable is the location. On a scale of 1 to 10, we were just a 4. You know, not all that high danger, except at a time when climate change made this particular fire burn more intensely for longer and at hotter temperatures.
21: So before the fire, tell us, what was special to you about that area? Why did you choose to move there?
0: We found a small two-door-ish cottage, like an Englishy cottage with very steep gables. It only had 2 bedrooms and 1 bath, but had beautiful gardens in West Altadena. And we were living in the house for a few weeks, came back for the holidays to prep the other house for sale. Mm-hmm. And this all happened.
21: And what about the whole block?
0: It's the community of Altadena that really attracted us. A lot of artists, creative folks, all walks of life, very diverse. Let me make that word diverse come alive, and you really will understand Altadena better. Just profiling the people on my one block street, where 15 houses, including ours, burnt down, 10 were initially uninhabitable because of the toxic smoke. So who lives on just my street in West Altadena? There's Vincent, who worked 45 years at a car dealership in the service department, and his wife, who's a retired social worker. Across the way is a family that had a catering business that specialized in, for instance, quinceañeras. Down from them was a jet propulsion laboratory engineer and his spouse, who manages medical policy grants of some sort. There is a person down the street who works in marketing for streaming television. And then you broaden just from the street, and there's Heidi, who is a designer and artist. Down in another direction is a famous musical entertainer named Allo Black, who you may have heard of. And
21: sure, why not? This sounds like a small town from a reality TV show.
0: Yeah, so many different classes, many different shapes, people from all walks of life. I think one of the greatest concerns, Angela, was what does the fire do not just to the houses, but to the community that we had? And I'm seeing some signs that give me hope about that last part, about community.
21: Something you talk about on the Marketplace beat is social capital. And so I want to take a moment to talk about that. What is social capital, David, and how have you seen it show up in Altadena since the fire?
0: Social capital is an actual resource with value, like capital, like a bank account or a pile of gold. It is the quality of when people come out from their basements and living rooms and meet together face to face, not necessarily online on Zoom, to interact and make the world a better place. And it can be a PTA meeting. It could just be you belong to the

0: If your data is outgrowing your business, you can rely on the team at SDN Communications to boost your bandwidth in no time. Enjoy the uptime.
1: You belong to the Kiwanis Club and you enjoy hanging out together, but a magic happens that can be harnessed as a force for good. And as we think about reforms to the insurance system, as we think about reforms to the complexity of getting permits to rebuild your house, the only way that stuff moves forward, if situations where we can draw on social capital, the people in the neighborhood, the people in the community working together to push for change. And so I still see a pretty deep reservoir of social capital in my part of the world. I think people are also seeing it in the Palisades, where there was also this horrendous fire. And I think that's what moves these communities forward.
2: You know, Call to Mind was in Altadena for the year anniversary and talked to some community members. And something we learned is that recovery, it truly is not straightforward. Some survivors shared how heavy the emotional healing of losing so much has been. And others told us how tough it's been to physically rebuild and try to navigate insurance claims. So what does recovery look like to you?
1: We'll never experience what we've been through. And again, the caveat, we got off lightly. We weren't there the night of the fire, so we didn't experience the raining embers on our heads. But what is a house? I mean, it keeps the rain and wind off of you, but it's also a place to bring together family and friends and new friends. And one of the wonderful things that they did in my neighborhood already is there is a wonderful woman, Erica. She had her new house, after losing it all, reframed. And so the community was invited over to her framed up house, not yet enclosed, but all the wood was up. And we got to put messages with magic markers on her 2x4s and plywood. And so we're going to have framing parties as we get, if we're able to really rebuild, we're going to have at different milestones, fun things to do on our property. I'll cook, you know, we'll make some drinks. You know, that's what recovery looks like, is telling some jokes with friends. The parties that we're doing with the people on the street confirm that this is the right place for us. It's a nurturing environment. They're interesting people from different backgrounds. And that's the community we want to be part of. And we are very focused on trying to pull it off.
2: David Brancaccio is a host and special correspondent at American Public Media's Marketplace. You're listening to Weathering the Storm, Climate Change and Mental Health, a special report from Call to Mind. I'm Angela Davis. As we just heard from David, Altadena, California, and many areas around it are still rebuilding after the devastating wildfire. On the one-year anniversary of the Eaton Fire, Call to Mind's Jessica Barry visited the town. She talked to people there who lost everything, including a prominent climate psychologist, as they make sense of what it means to recover.
3: On a sunny weekend morning, neighbors stroll into the backyard of Michael Tuccillo and Angela Giacchetti.
4: How are you?
3: The couple is hosting a brunch potluck, and guests bring baked treats and large crafts of coffee. Michael is behind the grill, flipping pancakes and frying eggs, bacon, and sausage. Angela's chatting with neighbors and helping them get plates of food. The gathering feels like a class reunion. People are happy to see each other, and they're catching up. You'd never guess this group of neighbors share something extremely painful. They're all survivors of the Eaton Fire.
4: What's your first name?
5: Kelly.
4: And
6: Tessa.
4: Tessa.
6: Yeah.
4: Do you live on this block?
5: Yeah, I have two houses up.
4: And are you in your house right now?
5: No, there's no house.
4: Okay.
3: In January 2025, a wildfire sparked in the San Gabriel mountain range. Powerful, hurricane-like winds pushed the flames into foothill neighborhoods. And Altadena, California was one of the areas hit hard. The destruction of the fire was devastating and all so random. On any given street, some homes were totally burnt down. Some hardly looked touched, but had significant smoke damage. Other homes still stand, but had enough damage that returning to them will require a total teardown and rebuild. This group of Altadena neighbors are navigating all those situations and more.
7: Our home is still standing. We're the luckiest ones on our street.

0: as all the smoke damage. We were displaced for about 8 months.
1: And we lived in the Courtyard Marriott in Burbank for 3.5 months, which was very difficult because we had a cat, had a dog.
2: The whole house is gone, yes. It's flattened out, yes.
3: Where did you go?
2: We're in Burbank in a senior citizen home.
3: Okay.
4: Michael and Angela didn't lose their home, but had to evacuate for 11 months for smoke remediation and significant repairs. Their house stands out because most of the lots around them are patches of empty land. But they say this community is tight, and it's important to show up and stay connected.
5: Hey, Angela and I saw immediately how difficult it was for us, two people who are tech-savvy young, how difficult it was to navigate these systems, how difficult it was to apply for FEMA aid, how difficult it was interfacing with your insurance. We said to ourselves, like, oh no. If we're having trouble, I know so-and-so neighbor, who's doing this paperwork for them?
4: This group of neighbors stays in touch with the text thread and monthly gatherings. Many neighborhood groups like this one have formed in Altadena since the fire. And it's not just a silver lining. It's providing real emotional, social, and at times very practical support.
6: I think the way that we've taken care of ourselves is by gathering with our neighbors on a very regular basis. That's, you know, these are the people who know what we've been through the best. Yeah. So that has been supportive.
4: About 2 miles away in another part of Altadena, I meet
7: Gail Sinatra, and I'm a distinguished professor at the University of Southern California, Rossier School of Education.
4: Gail Sinatra and her husband are also Eaton fire survivors. We meet at their property. The area is full of construction crews, and I can hear hammering, digging, and drilling the entire time we talk.
7: So we're, you know, walking up to what would have been the front door.
4: There are concrete steps and a stone path leading to an otherwise empty lot. It's hard to imagine there was ever a house there. So Gail describes her home of 15 years.
7: So we had a nice glass front door with a red border. And the house was a lovely green.
4: Their lovely green home had 4 bedrooms, 2 bathrooms, and a detached 2-car garage. Just about everything burned in the fire. And Gail says going back to the property for the first time was pretty shocking.
7: When you're first looking at it, you just can't understand. Like, you know, I kept saying, like, where's my refrigerator? Like, how do you melt a refrigerator? I couldn't wrap my head around the fact that everything was just gone.
4: Something to understand about psychologist Gail Sinatra. She knows a lot about disasters like the Eaton Fire. For decades, she's been a leading expert on how climate change affects mental health. Gail wrote a best-selling book called Science Denial, exploring the psychological reasons people reject things like climate change. And even though she's spent years helping others grasp the uncertainties of the warming planet, she still felt unprepared when the fire swept through her neighborhood.
7: So we were sitting at our kitchen table playing cribbage. It was high wind situation. It's probably going to be a couple trees down. We're probably going to be out of power for a couple days. And that was it. And it wasn't until my neighbor across the street came and banged on the door and said, there's a fire in Eaton Canyon. We all have to get out.
4: It's hard to believe a fire of this size could sneak up on anyone, but it started far in the mountains. And it wasn't until the winds rushed downslope that residents of Altadena could even see it. Gail says in the early moments of evacuation, she wasn't thinking clearly, so
7: for some reason, I grabbed our passports. I don't know why. And a checkbook. I grabbed my purse, an overnight bag with a change of clothes, and that was it.
4: And as a climate psychologist, she says she should have anticipated what was coming.
7: I thought we should have moved. We should have done more. We had a false sense of security. There were, you know, over 100-year-old buildings in our neighborhood. I had a fire station 2 blocks away, fire hydrant in my front yard. We really didn't think we were in a fire zone. We're technically still not in a fire zone as we sit here in front of my burned down house.
4: Survivors of disasters like the Eaton Fire in California often deal with a number of mental health challenges. Depression, post-traumatic stress disorder, grief, and anxiety. Much of this comes from the trauma of losing everything and then the displacement. But psychologist Gail Sinatra says climate-related disasters can specifically trigger other complicated feelings.
7: If we're going to accept that we've contributed to climate change and climate-related disasters, you know, there's a lot of guilt there. Because it's really difficult emotionally and psychologically to deal with the fact that we are making some pretty drastic changes to our climate, and we're seeing evidence of it in more and more frequent extreme weather-related events.
4: Gail says one of the most traumatic things about these kinds of disasters is losing people and places difficult to get back.
7: You lose your community. You lose your yoga studio, your pizza parlor, your drugstore, your church. And, of course, all your neighbors, as well as you, are all displaced. And that's a level of trauma that is significantly different.
4: After surviving something like the Eaton Fire, you might think people would want to move someplace safer. But Gail says it's nearly impossible to find anywhere that's immune to climate change.
7: You know, sea level rise if you live at the beach, in the mountains, fire. You live in some of the coastal areas, hurricanes. If you live near rivers, flooding. I mean, there's so many climate impacts. Even just the warming in the plains is going to change crop cycles. So even if you're in a, quote, safe haven, you know, there's so many impacts that I don't know where you can go.
3: Yeah, and all of that impacts mental health and well-being, right?
7: Right. Well, in mental health, like, what's one of the most important thing? Feeling safe and secure. Well, we all feel, I think, a little bit unsafe and a little bit insecure in this changing climate.
4: When I met psychologist Gail Sinatra and her husband in Altadena, they were going through what she calls the roller coaster of rebuilding. They were meeting architects, filing paperwork, permits, figuring out costs, insurance, and thinking about how to build a home more fire-resistant than the last. Back at the brunch gathering, Michael and Angela are keeping a close eye on their toddler, Ugo. He's running between neighbors and other kids in the yard. They say raising Ugo in a place with strong social connections is important to them.
6: We lost a lot, but we've also gained intangible things that are so special and so unique. I am so excited for him to live in a community where he knows every single one of his neighbors.
8: Push, push, push.
6: Every person here, I trust him with. How special is that in our world today?
4: 1 year after the Eaton Fire, 7 in 10 residents in the area were still not in their homes. And 83% of people said their mental health and well-being were worse. Some folks have found strength in volunteering and have gotten help from therapy and grief groups. And others are just ready to get home. And for Michael Tuchillo, it means rebuilding community that was even stronger than it was before.
5: The fire took some things that we were present and solidified them. I do think that our neighborhood had a really strong sense of community before the fire, but it's hardened like a diamond in the wake of it, for sure.
4: For Call to Mind, I'm Jessica Barry in Altadena, California.
9: You're listening to Weathering the Storm, Climate Change and Mental Health, a special report from Call to Mind. I'm Angela Davis. If you stop to think about it, it's easy to grasp why living through extreme weather-related disasters like wildfires can be bad for someone's mental health. As we just heard, survivors often deal with the trauma of losing personal things and even their homes. But climate change isn't just affecting people who have lived through weather-related disasters. We can feel worried and stressed about the planet just by paying attention to the weather report on the news. And the irony is, scientific research shows that human behavior is a large contributor to climate change. Burning fossil fuels, cutting down forests, relying on gas-guzzling transportation are all changing the environment around us. Conservation psychologist Susan Clayton from the College of Worcester in Ohio has been studying people's relationships with nature for decades. It's easy to think that humans don't value nature enough because we still contribute to environmental damage. But Susan has found we really do care.
8: If you felt strongly connected to a particular place or even to the natural environment generally, that might make you sensitive to negative changes to that natural environment.
10: When people think about the consequences of climate change, they first might think about ecosystems or weather. But your research has found it's really important to talk about the effects of climate change on a person's well-being. Why is that?
8: You know, we need to know about the dangers to us as humans and as a society so that we can anticipate them, so that we can prepare for them, so we can be more resilient. But also, a side effect is that I think if people realize the ways in which their own personal well-being may be threatened by climate change, it seems like a more important issue, or at least one that is more pressing, and they might devote more attention to it.
10: If somebody is already struggling with mental illness, how might climate change make it worse?
8: Yeah, that's a great question, because what we often don't realize is that some people are more vulnerable to the effects of climate change. And one of those groups is people who are already dealing with mental health problems. I think you can think of it as sort of the straw that broke the camel's back in a way. The effects of climate change can be one more source of stress that just overwhelms your ability to cope.
10: As psychologist Susan Clayton says, people with existing mental illnesses are more likely to struggle with climate change. And that includes worsening symptoms. For example, extreme heat has been linked to major depressive episodes, increased suicidal ideation, and even higher rates of psychosis in folks living with serious mental illnesses like schizophrenia. And suffering through hotter weather, scary storms, and just watching changes in the environment can trigger mental health problems. Depression, post-traumatic stress disorder, and climate-related anxiety. Susan says managing mental health issues like climate anxiety is essential, but also kind of ironic.
8: We want people to have good mental health, but we also want people to be aware of real threats. And it's appropriate to feel anxious about these real threats. So I would say we don't want to eliminate climate anxiety. We just want to make it something that people can cope with.
10: Another word that comes up a lot, another topic of discussion right now, is uncertainty. We're living in an uncertain world. It's an uncertain time. So how does uncertainty factor into mental health problems like climate anxiety?
8: One of the keys of anxiety is that uncertainty. So if we know a bad thing is about to happen, we're more likely to feel fear because we know this bad thing is happening. But with climate change, we know that it's happening, but we don't know exactly how we'll be affected, or, you know, will there be a major storm this year? Will there not be? Will my home be affected by wildfire? Will it not be? Even the most expert climate scientists can't tell you exactly what the effects will be. So this very powerful sense that of a looming but not well-defined threat underlies our anxiety.
10: That's conservation psychologist Susan Clayton from the College of Worcester in Ohio. We'll hear from her again later in the show. Let's take a break. When we come back, we'll head to Seattle and hear from an expert there who says the key to managing climate anxiety is learning how to cope and sometimes how to do nothing. That's coming up on Weathering the Storm, Climate Change and Mental Health, a special report from Call to Mind and American Public Media.
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15: presenting Eminent Domain. This Midwestern family drama explores how a rash decision to sell their farm could affect a family for generations. 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
9: Welcome back to Weathering the Storm, Climate Change and Mental Health, a special report from Call to Mind, American Public Media's initiative to foster new conversations about mental health. I'm Angela Davis. People who have survived climate disasters are at an increased risk for mental health conditions like PTSD, depression, and anxiety. But research also suggests we can struggle with climate-related mental health issues even if we've had no direct experience with fires, floods, and the like. More people in the United States say just the anticipation of climate change is causing them to feel guilt, hopelessness, and worry. For some people, those feelings don't go away. They evolve into what is called climate anxiety. Now, this is not a clinically diagnosed mental health condition like generalized anxiety or depression, at least not yet. But people who have climate anxiety share many of the same symptoms. 35% of adults in the U.S. say that worrying about climate change is persistent for them, and it disrupts their lives. Reporter Sarah Wyman went to Seattle to meet one of those people and to hear what she's doing about it.
16: The blinds in Robin Everett's living room are pulled down and twisted shut. A sliver of light peeks through, reflects off the screen of Robin's TV.
17: And this stupid bright sunshine.
16: Come on, Seattle. It's an almost suspiciously beautiful day. Outside, it's nearly 50 degrees. Bright blue sky. Not at all normal weather for the middle of January in Seattle.
17: I don't have anything.
16: I think it helped. Inside, Robin adjusts the blinds one more time. Glances over her shoulder at the movie playing on the TV screen. A man is trapped inside a dark train car. He hasn't been outside or seen the sun for 17 years. There's been a climate disaster.
17: Yeah, see, and it's also about climate tech gone wrong.
16: The whole Earth is frozen over.
17: All of humanity is on a train, just constantly circling the globe. It's so dark in this train. It's very hard to see it.
16: I know, that's the trouble with horror movies, is they're always so dark.
17: That's why the best time is to watch them at night before you go to bed.
16: Things are not going well for the people in this movie. It's called Snowpiercer. It's a post-apocalyptic thriller bordering on horror. And Robin is on the edge of her seat. She's smiling. Every jump scare startles a laugh out of her.
17: Yeah, you know, I like scary movies. I like psychological. I love slasher. All of them.
16: Here's what's surprising about this. I came here to talk to Robin today because Robin has anxiety, pretty severe climate anxiety.
17: So it is interesting to see horror now reflect back like my most inner fears. I find it as a cathartic way to process societal ills.
16: Robin is the kind of person whose New Year's resolution was to stop complaining and do something. She's not tall, but she has a huge laugh. And you can tell just from making eye contact with her that at heart, she's an optimist. For more than a decade, Robin has worked as a climate activist and an organizer with the Sierra Club. It's one of the oldest and biggest grassroots environmental organizations in the country. Robin says when she started there as a volunteer almost 25 years ago, global warming was a future generation's problem.
17: Nobody thought that it was going to be something that we actually really saw. You know, maybe at the tail end of our lives, we'll see a little bit of it.
16: But by the 20-teens, Robin had lived through several fire seasons in California and Washington State. She'd found herself starting to dread the seasons changing because of the extreme weather, the fires, and the flooding that sometimes came with those changes.
17: And I just felt like, damn it, it's here. It's here. We didn't stop it. And that was really, that was hard.
16: Robin says she started to feel agitated, almost claustrophobic.
17: Like I'm trapped in something that's going to die.
16: And so she sought out a therapist who specializes in climate anxiety to help her learn how to live with this feeling.
17: There's a whole mix of emotions. It's an anger that comes alongside that anxiety. But then there's this sense of loss. There's grieving. I'm grieving for something that hasn't happened completely yet.
16: Psychologists say climate change can impact mental health in three different ways: directly, indirectly, and vicariously. The direct impact comes from experiencing a climate-related disaster firsthand, surviving a fire, flood, or extreme cold or heat wave. The proportion of Americans who've been through something like that is growing, but it still accounts for less than half the population. Mental health can also be indirectly affected by climate change. For example, if someone's had to change careers or migrate because of climate change. But the biggest category is the third one, vicarious climate change anxiety. These are people who haven't experienced a climate disaster, who haven't lost their jobs or moved, but for whom awareness of climate change is enough to cause anxiety and depression. And that category includes most people. Nearly 80% of Americans say they worry about climate change. And of the people who are worried, more than one-third say it's something they think about every week.
18: Rational fear. So that's part of step one. It's a rational fear. It's normal, healthy, natural.
16: Thomas Doherty is a clinical psychologist who specializes in environmental psychology. He's written a book called Surviving Climate Anxiety, A Guide to Coping, Healing, and Thriving. And he says climate anxiety is just one kind of eco-anxiety, which can also encompass grief and fear about things like animals going extinct, plastic use, or pollution.
18: Anxiety itself is a normal emotion that all humans have. And it's just the ability to be concerned or fearful or apprehensive about a vague threat.
16: I'm walking with Doherty at a brisk clip along a busy trail in West Seattle. The ground is soft and muddy, still drying out a few days after a big rain. The leaves have lost their crunch. Dozens of geese are huddled on a big lawn next to a lake. And Doherty says what he's doing, taking all of this in, is actually a kind of therapy, ecotherapy.
18: I'm always careful to say that you don't need to be out hugging a tree to do ecotherapy, but I think at the level of our brain, moving our body and moving our legs gets us thinking in different ways.
16: Doherty explains that anxiety is like a check engine light popping on in your car. It's an indication that something might be wrong. You should take your car to a mechanic. But what makes climate anxiety different is that check engine light, it's your body reacting to a real threat. There are legitimate reasons to worry about it. And it's not something your mechanic can fix.
18: You can't just solve climate change. Climate change is a red light about a complex global political, social, environmental, ecological, economic issue. It's not an easy linear thing to solve. In therapy terms, it's a complex emotion.
16: In some ways, Doherty says this kind of anxiety more closely resembles grief because it's immovable. Learning how to live with it means learning to accept it. But that doesn't mean it's impossible to feel better. Doherty suggests to start with the basics. It can be helpful to go outside, focus on what's happening on your street, in your neighborhood.
18: And what people often find then is that, oh, well, there are good days, and they can tap into this needed sense of present moment safety, that right now, I'm okay. Right now, I can relax and be present and I'm safe.
16: Next, he recommends taking a step away from the news cycle. Instead of reading every article about an unfolding disaster, hitting refresh on the Doomsday Clock website, Doherty says, remind yourself.
18: I already know. I already know. Yeah, it's a really helpful little mantra because you don't need to have every new discovery knock you off your feet. And even if you don't know all the details, you know the general trends. And that allows you to focus on your life.
16: For some people, Thomas Doherty says finding community is crucial. For others, taking action, like volunteering or donating money, can make a difference. But Doherty says, fundamentally, living with climate anxiety isn't about doing something to make it go away. The crucial lesson is learning how to feel okay while doing nothing.
18: There's the old meditation saying, you know, don't just do something, sit there.
16: That works? Like you're telling me that works? If I sit there, it'll help?
18: Mm-hmm. Yeah, because again, much of eco-anxiety is an internalized fight or flight response in our nervous system because we've been taking in all this information. And even though we're going about our daily life, And outside, everything looks normal. Internally, our stress levels are quite high. And sometimes just a little extra stress will push us over the edge.
16: Just a few blocks away, Robin Everett has spent years internalizing these lessons. In her Seattle backyard, she sits under a blanket and watches birds swarm her four bird feeders.
19: Junicos.
16: Robin's dog, Remy, is curled up on her lap. It's such a beautiful day. It should be a perfect moment.
19: But you see, like, I'm already, we're getting blooms in mid-January. It's very nerve-wracking. So, you know, my oasis, climate change comes for it too, right?
16: When it comes to her climate anxiety, Robin says the thing that's helped her the most is her community. Through her work with the Sierra Club, she sees people every day applying their skills to fight climate change. And their work is a counterpoint to all the negative thoughts her anxiety shakes loose.
19: Hope on its own ain't enough, but hope combined with determination, a little bit of anger, a little bit of moxie can go a long way. And there are going to be times, man, where, I mean, I have them, where I'm like, what's the point? But there is, you know, the people are counting on me to not feel that way.
16: It's a reminder that Robin, a lover of post-apocalypse horror movies, isn't living in one. At least, not yet. For Call to Mind, I'm Sarah Wyman in Seattle.
10: You are listening to Weathering the Storm, Climate Change and Mental Health, a special report from Call to Mind. I'm Angela Davis. Some parts of the globe are considered a climate refuge, where the changes may be slower or less dramatic. Minnesota, where I live, has been described as such a place. But winters here are getting milder and warming faster than any other season. For many Minnesotans who've built traditions and pastimes around cold and snowy winters, that's not good news. Estelle Timar Wilcox spoke to people here who are grieving the loss of deep freeze winter and from mental health providers who are trying to help.
20: It's the first real bitter cold day in December, still below zero at noon. John Heshen says it's a perfect day to build an ice rink. He's fire hosing almost 2 million gallons of water onto the frosty baseball fields at a recreation center in St. Paul.
21: Isn't it fun? If the sun wasn't shining, it'd be a lot less comfortable.
20: Spray from the hose freezes to his parka. Another rink volunteer snaps icicles out of his beard.
22: Pick that up. And
23: I can help you with that, you know.
22: Yeah, I think these guys got that.
20: Heshen's been helping build this rink at the Groveland Recreation Center for about 20 years. It's giant, with two hockey rinks and more space for open skating. It's free to use, and so are shelves of skates to borrow. Heshen says it's a winter staple in the neighborhood.
24: I mean, there's some kids, like, on a Saturday, they'll show up at 9 o'clock in the morning, and they're still there at 6 o'clock at night.
20: Heshen welcomes this cold snap because he's racing the weather. The forecast says temperatures will go up soon. That could delay things. 2 years ago, Groveland couldn't build a rink at all. Too many days above freezing. Other recent years, temperatures have pushed opening day to early or mid-January. Heshen can work through the stress of that. If there's one thing Minnesotans have learned from winter, it's to make the best of any kind of weather. But he does worry when he looks at recent opening dates.
24: It just seems to be getting later and later and later.
20: It's a familiar dilemma for many people in the upper Midwest, where average winter temperatures have increased 5.4 degrees in the last century. Average winter low temperatures have warmed even more, which means milder nights and less ice. In some ways, Minnesota is lucky when it comes to climate change. It lands on several lists of climate havens, places that are more adaptable to warming temperatures. But climate havens are changing too. In Minnesota, climate scientists predict changing temperature and rainfall, which could force changes to agriculture. And climate change is already jeopardizing traditions, especially in the winter. Ryan Rogers has been cross-country skiing since he was a kid. His parents taught him the tradition, and then middle school science class taught him about climate change.
25: And of course, my first instinct was to think about a future with no snow, and how am I going to be able to ski without snow?
20: Now, Rogers thinks of that as a pretty minor problem in the grand scheme of climate change. But skiing is a constant reminder of the warming climate. For example, today in mid-February, it's in the 40s and sunny. So Rogers is here on a ski trail with machine-made snow. Skiers zip by in t-shirts. He keeps his spirits up because, climate anxiety aside, it's a nice day. But in the long run, Rogers says, warm spells threaten his sport.
25: For the whole winter, you're just glued to your phone, refreshing the weather forecast. Just fingers crossed that it'll just get a few degrees colder. So it does take a toll on your mental health, for sure.
20: Shauna Weaver started noticing the impact of climate change on mental health 15 years ago. She was working as a school counselor.
0: More and more students were reporting having some sort of grief or anxiety around climate change.
20: Kids brought up fears about what they saw close to home, like melting snow too early in winter. Weaver feels that grief herself when she visits the northern Wisconsin lake she used to cross on a snowmobile to get to school. Nowadays, the ice is often too thin to hold the weight. Weaver says the fear of losing a legit up north winter is, for many people, the fear of losing a beloved lifestyle.
0: Those are some of the deepest held themes and through lines of our lives and of our identities. And they're often intertwined with some of our most transformative memories and with family and with who we say we are.
20: Weaver says those students were sad and often angry, and she couldn't find much research on how to help them through it. That prompted her to get a PhD in sustainability and start researching climate grief. It's a developing area of mental health practice, alongside climate anxiety. Therapists and academics are doing more research as more people seek help for mental health concerns related to climate change. Those aren't used as official diagnostic terms, but they're gaining acceptance. The American Psychological Association offers trainings on climate and mental health for therapists. Weaver says grief is a helpful way to think about the loss of a familiar environment, even though it's different than grieving a person.
0: Unlike other grief, we don't get to first move through a trauma or a crisis and then have a phase of grieving. And that's the way usually people tend to move through a big change.
20: So coping with this kind of change is different too. Weaver says talk therapy can help, especially with therapists who've studied climate-related anxiety. But she says that's not the whole solution. Researchers and mental health practitioners often suggest actually getting involved in climate work. Christy Manning is an environmental studies professor at McAllister College in St. Paul. She says that helps her students.
1: They channel their worry and their anger into doing something. So working with the St. Paul City Council or the District Council, working with the college administration, trying to do the pieces that they can tackle and that do have an impact.
20: She says one of the reasons climate change is so stressful is because it's vast. People know they can't fix the problem, but just putting a dent in the problem is helpful on both the mental health side and the climate side. Manning calls this meaning-focused coping, another term mental health professionals have developed in the last decade.
1: It's a resilience practice where you recognize that maybe what I am doing is not going to protect me or protect anyone else from this problem that I'm worried about, but it still matters.
20: And it may be helpful for the Minnesotans who are grieving their winter traditions. Ryan Rogers is pursuing a master's degree in environmental policy. It helps, he says, to know he's able to work on climate solutions. Skiing, conveniently, also offers something else that researchers recommend for coping with grief, community.
25: We can all kind of pool our sorrows together, and we're going to ski when we can, and we're going to enjoy every inch of snow that we get.
20: Back at St. Paul's Groveland Ice Rinks, John Heshen is sticking to a similar philosophy. Make the most of the winter you get.
2: Goal! That was so good, Dad.
20: This year, the Groveland rink opened in early January, a few weeks later than Heshen hoped because of a late December warm spell. And it lasted until mid-February, when St. Paul hit record highs in the mid-50s. Hessian says he'll keep up this beloved ice rink for as long as he can. But he has a limit.
24: If we go 2 years without ice, I'm done.
20: For Call to Mind in St. Paul, Minnesota, I'm Estelle Timar-Wilcox from NPR News.
3: You're listening to Weathering the Storm, Climate Change and Mental Health, a special report from Call to Mind. I'm Angela Davis. Climate change is here, and at times it feels threatening. There's little we can do to reverse the damage already done to our environment. And when we're in the middle of a heat wave or a destructive storm, there seems to be no way to stop it. As we've heard throughout the show, it's understandable that people are grappling with the warming planet and that it's harming their mental health. Let's bring back psychologist Susan Clayton, who we heard from earlier. She says we all need to learn how to manage our well-being, which might start by enlisting some help. We know that anxiety and depression are diagnosable mental health conditions, but when do you think someone struggling with a climate-related mental health problem get help from a mental health provider?
4: When it starts interfering with your ability to live your life. Is your concern about climate change making it difficult for you to sleep? Is it making it difficult for you to concentrate on your work or your schoolwork? Is it making it less likely that you'll be able to enjoy yourself with friends? It's not wrong to be concerned and worried and even anxious about climate change, but if it starts making your life just about nothing other than climate change, then you might benefit from some mental health help.
3: So what can we do as individuals to manage our well-being as we experience climate change?
4: One way to deal with the uncertainty can be to find out more. So I think for many people, there's this sense of anxiety, but they don't really understand what climate change is all about or what the effects are likely to be. You hear messages on social media, like we're all going to die, we're all going to burn up in 20 years. And that's not really realistic. So just becoming more informed can help you feel a little bit more in control. I would say sometimes learning to manage your own emotions is really helpful. When do I feel overwhelmed? What's an appropriate response when I feel overwhelmed? Letting yourself, you know, close the laptop, shut down your phone, go for a walk, stop doom scrolling. That can really be important to calm yourself down and come back to it when you feel ready.
3: Does getting involved, can that help someone who is struggling?
4: Absolutely, it can. Getting involved in activism has a number of positive effects. At a very basic level, usually that will mean getting together with other people, whether it be in a, you know, some sort of action committee or at a protest march. Also, it makes you feel connected, it makes you feel supported. You realize you're not the only person who cares about this, but there are a lot of other people who care. And it makes you feel less like a helpless victim and more like somebody who is taking charge. Because I think a big part of climate anxiety stems from this feeling of helplessness and powerlessness, that we're faced with a big problem and we can't do anything about it. And if you think, yes, I can do something, that's a really empowering part of resilience.
3: I have complicated feelings about resilience. I don't want my goal in life to be, you know, I want to be resilient. I want to be joyous, right? I want to focus on that. How does resilience fall into managing mental health triggered by climate change?
4: So resilience is often defined just as the ability to bounce back from some impact, from negative impact, and continue to function. And so we definitely want to be able to bounce back. I think increasingly people are starting to talk about moving beyond resilience, and maybe this gets at the idea of joy, that sometimes there can be positive transformations, and having to face a threat might ultimately lead you to a better place. And you might think about ways in which, I don't know, if you had a job and it wasn't going so well and you finally left that job, that was not a positive experience, but it led you to find a job that was much more satisfying and rewarding and really allowed you to grow. That would be an example. I like to believe that that is a possibility from addressing climate change too, that thinking about our relationship with the natural world and how dependent we are on the natural world could lead us to developing a society, a social structure that prioritizes that more and encourages people to be connected to the environment. Thinking about our own role in addressing climate change and the need to form connections to others might encourage us to prioritize community. So I do think resilience is extremely important. And we should think about it not just as individuals, but as how society can be resilient. But we can also, we can aim higher and think about positive transformation.
10: That's conservation psychologist Susan Clayton from the College of Worcester in Ohio. Over this hour, we've just scratched the surface about all the ways climate change is affecting our mental health. Every corner of our planet is experiencing climate-related change. Cities, for example, are on the front lines. And it's easy to overlook urban areas because people often focus on natural environments when they think about global warming. But extreme heat, more powerful storms, and more frequent floods are pounding our urban infrastructures. And people living in cities, especially renters in old houses and apartments, people with fewer resources, can suffer the most. Conservation psychologist Susan Clayton says we can endure, that we need to dig into our own tools of resilience to bounce back and learn how to weather the storm. You've been listening to Weathering the Storm, Climate Change and Mental Health, a special report from Call to Mind, American Public Media's initiative to foster new conversations about mental health. This program was produced and written by our senior producer, Jessica Barry, and edited by Stephen Smith. Our technical director is Alex Simpson, and Hans Buto scored the show. I'm Angela Davis. Thanks so much for joining me. To find all of our past programs, visit our website at calltomindnow.org. 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
7: From NPR and WBUR Boston, I'm Robin Young.
8: I'm Peter O'Dowd. It's Here and Now.
12: I'm Scott Tong. In China this week, ahead of the Trump-Xi summit, where Taiwan will be a big topic. U.S. policy has been to maintain the status quo and avoid conflict.
13: The Trump administration, by pursuing the summit diplomacy, is leading some in Taiwan to doubt the U.S. commitment. And Beijing wants to exploit that.
8: Also, Virginia Senator Tim Kaine joins us. We'll talk about the shaky ceasefire between the U.S. and Iran.
7: And political intrigue in Nebraska. A stalking horse Trump supporter running in the Democratic primary for U.S. Senate to fool Democratic voters.
26: The electoral machinations for the Nebraska Senate race are getting a little Machiavellian, shall we say.
7: Coming up here and now.
8: First, the news.
27: Live from NPR News, I'm Lakshmi Singh. President Trump is about to head to China for a state visit. He's currently taking reporters' questions before he leaves. He and his host will likely talk about getting Iran to agree to U.S. terms for ending their war. Iran is a close ally of China. NPR's Tamara Keefe says trade between the U.S. and China, the world's two biggest economies, is also on the agenda.
28: The White House says President Trump intends to deliver more good deals on behalf of the country to rebalance trade with China. There is currently a trade truce between the U.S. and China after an all-out trade war last year. Melanie Hart is the senior director of the Global China Hub at the Atlantic Council.
9: The U.S. wants big purchase announcements, more access to China's rare earths, progress on fentanyl, and made-for-TV diplomatic spectacle. China's going to deliver on the spectacle. China can do spectacle better than anybody. They will also deliver on the purchases.
28: There will be bilateral meetings, a welcome ceremony, and a banquet. Tamara Keith, NPR News.
27: The Justice Department says the mayor of Arcadia, an affluent suburb in California's Los Angeles County, has agreed to plead guilty in the coming weeks to committing a felony. Yesterday, Eileen Wong was charged in federal court with acting as an illegal agent for the Chinese government. The charge carries a maximum sentence of 10 years in federal prison. A right-leaning legal group has filed the first lawsuit to challenge a state-level Voting Rights Act after a recent Supreme Court ruling that further weakened the federal Voting Rights Act. NPR's Hansi Lo Wang reports the group is suing over Illinois state-level protections against racial discrimination in redistricting.
11: Fewer than a dozen states have passed state Voting Rights Acts. Advocates of these laws have seen them as a bulwark against efforts to chip away at the federal Voting Rights Act of 1965. But last month, the Supreme Court limited federal protections against racial discrimination in redistricting, and that has opened the door for the Conservative Public Interest Legal Foundation to sue over the Illinois Voting Rights Act. In places where racial minority voters and majority voters tend to prefer different candidates, Illinois' law requires state legislative districts to be drawn in a way that gives minority voters a chance to elect their preferred candidate. But the right-wing legal group cites the Supreme Court's latest ruling to argue that the Illinois Voting Rights Act requires an improper use of race in redistricting. Hansi Lo Wang, NPR News.
27: Well, voters are deciding more primary races today in West Virginia and Nebraska. The outcomes will determine midterm contests in November and help determine the balance of power in Congress. One of the key races is for the 2nd Congressional District in Nebraska, where Democrats are vying to fill a seat that will be left vacant by a retiring Republican incumbent. This is NPR News. Some pancreatic cancer patients are expressing hope following successful clinical trials of new treatments. NPR's Yuki Noguchi with details.
14: Vicki Stinson has defied odds typical for pancreatic cancer patients. The Arizona native was diagnosed at a late stage. A doctor gave Stinson months, not years, to live. 2 years on, Stinson is alive and has felt well, thanks to a drug in a clinical trial, daraxonrasib, that is so promising, the Food and Drug Administration expanded access for patients prior to its approval. Stinson notes there are other promising treatments as well.
16: It feels like it's so close, and I kind of feel like a ripe tomato on a vine. It's like if I can just keep holding on for a little bit longer, this just might work for me.
14: Yuki Noguchi, NPR News.
27: AAA says regular gasoline in the U.S. is now averaging $4.50 a gallon. Here's NPR's Camila Domonoske.
17: The app Gas Buddy shows drops in states like Michigan and Ohio helped bring the national average down slightly. Diesel prices, meanwhile, are at $5.64, up from yesterday, thanks in part to ongoing refinery issues. Diesel prices drive up inflation across the entire economy. President Trump has endorsed the idea of a federal gas tax holiday that would require an act of Congress and would save consumers a little more than 18 cents per gallon on gasoline, which Trump acknowledged was a small percentage of the consumer gasoline burden. Camila Domonoske, NPR News.
27: I'm Lakshmi Singh, NPR News in Washington.
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8: I'm Peter O'Dowd in Phoenix. It's Here and Now. Inflation rose last month at its fastest rate in 3 years, thanks largely to the price of fuel and the ongoing war with Iran. The diplomatic effort to end the conflict does not appear to be working. Here's Defense Secretary Pete Hegseth briefing Congress today.
0: We have a plan to escalate if necessary. We have a plan to retrograde if necessary. We have a plan to shift assets. Certainly in this setting, we wouldn't reveal what the next step may be, considering the gravity of the mission that the president is undertaking to ensure that Iran never has a nuclear bomb.
8: President Trump described Iran's conditions to end the war as garbage, and now he's floating a temporary suspension of the federal gas tax to ease pressure on American drivers. I'm joined now by Senator Tim Kaine. He's a Democrat from Virginia and a member of the Senate Armed Services Committee. Senator Kaine, welcome back.
1: Peter, good to be with you. Thanks.
8: We just heard Secretary Hegseth say today that the U.S. has a plan to escalate with Iran if necessary. From what you're hearing on the Armed Services Committee, how tenuous is this ceasefire?
1: Well, it's tenuous, but we need to do everything we can to maintain it. And just as it was, in my view, both illegal and unwise for the president to start this war, I think it would be very unwise for the president to now ramp up more bombing. The economic pain has been significant. And if you just go back to February 27, we had the Straits of Hormuz open and gas was $1.50 a gallon cheaper in Virginia than what it is now. The president, any decision by the president to go back to full-scale bombing is going to compound the mistake and make conditions for Americans who are already suffering under inflation, as well as our troops who are being killed and injured. Those conditions would even get worse. It's time to stop this war.
8: To end the war, Iran is demanding reparations from the United States. It wants autonomy over the Strait of Hormuz and an end to American sanctions, which together are pretty bold responses. Does it sound to you like Iran is defeated?
1: No, and I don't think the president, although you hear mixed messages from the administration that we've wiped them out or we haven't or they still have capacity. Their will is not defeated. Their military might has been significantly degraded because the U.S. military is so much more powerful than Iran's. But they do have capacities that are sort of different capacities. The drones and the mosquito boat fleets and things like that that have inflicted serious damage on U.S. Installations and on allies and also led to the death and injury of U.S. troops. They still maintain a capacity, and that's why a ceasefire and maintaining the ceasefire and continuing the ceasefire makes so much sense.
8: You think they have leverage over the president here in these negotiations?
1: Well, the U.S. has the leverage of the most powerful military in the world, but when you're fighting to topple another government on their home turf, the will to defend your home turf is something that should never be underestimated. And in this instance, the president both got it wrong by tearing up the diplomatic deal, and then he foolishly believed Iran would cave right away when most people here on the Hill knew that that was not likely to be the case.
8: As you know, we have news today that inflation is up significantly. President Trump and some Republicans are now floating the idea of suspending the federal gas tax to bring prices down. It works out to about 18 cents a gallon. Is that something you'd support if it came up for a vote in the Senate?
1: I think Virginians and Americans, Peter, they're not stupid. The president has started a war that he shouldn't have started, and they're paying $1.50 more per gallon. Virginians buy 8 million gallons of oil every day. So that's like $12 million a day we're paying more. So he's increased prices by $1.50 because of his foolish actions. And now he's saying, oh, but why don't I give you 18 cents of it back? Virginians view that as like you're offering us a peanut and we're supposed to think that's a good idea. Let's bring
8: so
1: gas
8: that's a no,
1: down $1.50.
8: I mean, it might help if you drive a lot, 18 cents might help.
1: Yeah, well, you know what would help more? Let's stop a war that we shouldn't be in. That would help an awful lot more.
8: You are, again, working with a group of lawmakers that would force the administration to end the war if it doesn't get permission from Congress to fight it. These are war powers resolutions that have failed, I think, by my count, six times already.
1: Yes.
8: Do you have any more Republican support on board this week?
1: There is starting to be some significant discussion about Republican unease with the war. We had only gotten one vote the first five times we did it. I have led an effort to bring up a war powers resolution every week. We'll have another one either tomorrow or Thursday. The last time we had the vote, we got two Republican votes. At some point,
2: Susan Collins
1: I'm convinced
2: and Rand
1: that my,
2: Paul, I believe.
1: Yes, and I'm convinced that my colleagues at some point are going to have to listen to their constituents rather than just blindly following the president in this war. So we're going to keep forcing a vote every week, and we believe that our numbers will grow. Not fast enough for us and not as many Republicans as I would like, but we will keep forcing a vote every week.
2: Senator, I have 45 seconds left with you. In a word, what do you hope to see out of President Trump's visit to China this week?
1: Not to give away security guarantees to our allies in the Indo-Pacific to try to win some short-term trade deal. That is my worry, that the president, to get a short-term trade deal win with China, which they might violate anyway, since they often do, the president would give away security partnerships with deep, longtime allies in the Indo-Pacific. If that does not happen, I will feel good.
2: Yeah. All right. Senator Tim Kaine, Democrat from Virginia. Thank you so much, sir.
1: Thanks much.
3: Well, voters head to the polls today for primaries in West Virginia and Nebraska. In Nebraska, Democrats think they can pick up a congressional seat, but that's put the future of what's called the Blue Dot, Omaha's Democratic-leaning district in deep red Nebraska, in question. You see, the Blue Dot plays a big role in close presidential elections because Nebraska

0: If your data is outgrowing your business, you can rely on the team at SDN Communications to boost your bandwidth in no time. Enjoy the uptime.
1: Wide winner-take-all electoral vote system, which Republicans want. Political science professor Kevin Smith teaches at the University of Nebraska-Lincoln. Professor Kevin, welcome.
2: Well, thank you.
1: And this is really a chess match in your state. Let's take on this second congressional district in Omaha, the blue dot, Omaha and its suburbs. It's just one of three districts nationwide that went for Kamala Harris in 2024, although it also elected a Republican to Congress. That's Don Bacon, who's retiring. And now Democrats think they can pick up his open House seat. So your thoughts, what are their chances?
2: I would say that their chances are better than they have been in a long time. It's an open seat. The party registrations are fairly evenly split. There's certainly a lot of interest within the district and indeed nationally. You know, predicting the outcomes of general election races is a bit of a mug's game without polling. But I think whoever goes into the general election as the Democratic Party candidate is going to be pretty competitive.
1: Is that also because of discontent with President Trump?
2: There certainly could be some of that. I don't think it's exactly letting out a secret to say that Republicans are facing some electoral headwinds because of some larger things that the Trump administration is doing. So this could give the Democratic candidate, whoever that happens to be, an extra leg up in that competition.
1: Well, and let's talk about the future of the blue dot itself, because it's coming into question. The thinking is that if the state's Democratic Senator John Kavanaugh wins his primary against Denise Powell, the Republican governor would fill Kavanaugh's seat in the state legislature with a Republican. Republicans would then be one vote closer to changing the electoral system entirely from this each district wins an electoral vote to a winner-take-all. You know, there's a different system of voting. It would be the most votes get all the electoral votes. So is there a chance that that could happen and the blue dot could lose its importance?
2: Yeah, technically or theoretically speaking, there's absolutely a chance that that could happen. And this is presenting Democrats with something of a structural issue that is unusual in a primary contest.
1: Well, let's move on to the two Democrats on the ballot in today's primary for the U.S. Senate seat. It's currently held by Pete Ricketts. He'll be running again to hold on to it. One of the Democrats is a conservative pastor, William Forbes, a Trump supporter.
2: Essentially, what's going on is that you have a candidate that is seen as a stalking horse for Republicans who hopefully can win the primary and then drain off some Democratic Party votes in the general election.
1: Isn't anybody crying foul about that? You know, this Trump supporter running as a Democrat?
2: Well, certainly. I mean, I don't think Democrats in Nebraska are particularly happy about it.
1: Well, and the other Democratic candidate is Cindy Burbank. She says she's going to drop out if she wins to allow an independent, this is a mechanic named Dan Osborne, who came close to winning in a 2024 Senate race, to allow him, the independent, to run against the Republican Ricketts in November?
2: That is correct. The electoral machinations for the Nebraska Senate race are getting a little Machiavellian, shall we say.
1: I suppose that reflects on the Democratic Party in Nebraska if they feel their strongest Senate candidate might be an independent. But that independent, you know, has not said whether he would caucus with either party.
2: And actually, historically, Dan Osborne has said that he would not caucus with either party. Now, he's backed off a little bit on that of late. But if you're the Democratic Party in Nebraska, the chances of a candidate with a D after their name on the ballot winning statewide are pretty minimal.
1: Well, two decades ago, progressive Democrats used to win in the Midwest and the Great Plains states. It was, you know, prairie populism. We remember Bob Kerry, who symbolized that. Why did voters turn against that?
2: The reason for that, I think, is part of a broader national trend where the party is ideologically realigned, that, you know, the Republican Party became a true party of the political right and the Democratic Party more the party of the political left. And certainly out in rural areas of Nebraska, a lot of people believe that the policies

0: stands that the Democratic Party takes, especially on cultural issues, simply don't reflect their views and interests.
1: Well, we'll see what happens. Political science professor Kevin Smith, who teaches at the University of Nebraska-Lincoln, thank you so much for taking us through this. Thank you.
0: Thank you.
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2: Times of big global environmental changes like the asteroid that killed the dinosaurs or global warming. 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
8: This is Here and Now. I'm Scott Tong in Shanghai. I'm in China this week reporting on life here, the economy, U.S.-China relations, because later this week, President Xi Jinping hosts President Trump for a summit. And one thing that is a subtext or on the agenda is Taiwan, the future of Taiwan and its relationship with mainland China. Before I flew out to China, I taped an interview with Ike Fryman. He's a Hoover Fellow at Stanford University, and his new book is Defending Taiwan.
9: Ike, welcome to the program.
10: Thanks so much for having me on.
9: You know, anyone who's been to Taiwan knows it is a self-governing place, democracy thriving. Yet for decades, Washington, D.C. has been silent or cagey on whether Taiwan should be independent. Why?
10: The origins of the U.S. one-China policy date back to the Nixon administration, when Kissinger went to China trying to exploit the split between Mao's communists and the Soviet Union. Mao, as the price of diplomatic recognition, wanted the United States to throw Taiwan completely under the bus. But the United States wasn't quite ready to do that. So instead, they came up with a compromise with some tortured legal language that actually translates differently in English and Chinese. The China side has what they call the One China Principle, which is there's only one China in the world. Taiwan is part of China, and the Communist Party in Beijing is the only legitimate government. Hmm. The United States, quote-unquote, acknowledges that position, but it doesn't necessarily accept it. The U.S. position is essentially that Taiwan's status is unresolved, and as a result, the United States doesn't take a strong position on what the outcome should be. It just wants Taiwan's status to be settled peacefully, without coercion, and in a manner that's democratically acceptable to the people of Taiwan.
9: Yeah,
10: that's a position that is a principled position, but it's also in line with U.S. national interests, because if Taiwan were to fall by force or coercion under communist rule, mm-hmm. it would set a dire precedent for the rest of the region, too.
9: So this principled ambiguity, as you describe it, is it a policy that the current Trump administration has adhered to?
10: Every U.S. administration since Nixon has adhered to some version of this policy. And the reason is the consequences of breaking from the policy could be dire. The U.S. position has gotten longer and more complex over the years. To recite it in full actually takes a couple of paragraphs.
9: Okay.
10: And observers in Beijing and Taipei listen very closely every time the U.S. side reiterates its position to see whether anything has changed. The point of this policy is to deter both Beijing and Taipei at the same time. The United States doesn't want Beijing to invade or attack or do anything destabilizing. And tampering with this one China policy could potentially cause that. On the other hand, the United States doesn't want to give Taiwan permission to do something provocative that could trigger Beijing to starting a war, something like formally declaring independence. So the idea of having the ambiguous policy is that Beijing and Taipei are both deterred from doing something dangerous, and that they're both pushed to the negotiating table and encouraged to work out their differences peacefully.
11: Yeah.
10: And because of that, I think the Trump administration has continued to emphasize the longstanding U.S. policy. They just don't have a good alternative.
9: When President Trump is in Beijing, meeting Xi Jinping for this summit in Beijing, what is she seeking from the U.S. as far as a potential change in the U.S. position? What would be the good case scenario for Xi Jinping?
10: Well, Xi Jinping has a long-term plan of ejecting the United States entirely from the Asia-Pacific region and turning China's whole neighborhood into a sort of exclusionary zone where China doesn't invade and occupy but dominates the regional economies. And that involves hollowing out not only U.S. commitments to Taiwan, but also U.S. treaty alliances with Japan, South Korea, and others. But Xi Jinping is smart, and he knows that he can't achieve that all in one go through one negotiation. What he's trying to do now is get Trump to accept in principle that the One China policy is up for negotiation by getting him to tweak individual parts of the language. The tweaks that he'll be seeking aren't really significant in any substantive way. But he wants to set the precedent that more tweaks can be given in the future as he lines up summit after summit after summit, heading into later this year and 2027.
9: And in Taiwan, then, I've read some kind of recent reporting of officials in Taiwan worried leading up to the summit that Taiwan could be on the menu, you know, as one official put it. Can you talk about the concerns right now in Taiwan?
10: Well, Taiwan is concerned, and it's concerned because it's largely been shut out, as it looks like the United States and China are negotiating over Taiwan's head. Part of the One China policy are six assurances that the Reagan administration gave to Taiwan back in 1982. And the idea of the six assurances is the United States won't bully Taiwan to the negotiating table, and it won't strike a deal over Taiwan's head to sign away its autonomy. The United States has reiterated those commitments on a regular basis for more than 40 years. But the Trump administration, by pursuing the summit diplomacy, is leading some in Taiwan to doubt the U.S. commitment. And Beijing wants to exploit that. It wants to exploit the fact that Trump's modus operandi is uncertainty and unpredictability to undermine the trust in the United States, not just in Taiwan, but in U.S. partners across the region.
9: So in the end, If Beijing, as it plays this long game, as you describe, if it succeeds, pulls Taiwan one way or the other, officially or not, into its orbit, what are the implications for semiconductors? We know in Taiwan, the company TSMC manufactures the cutting-edge semiconductors in the world. If these facilities fall into the hands of Beijing, does this become a global supply chain choke point that is now choked off?
10: Well, the longstanding U.S. position is that Taiwan's fate should be up to the people of Taiwan. But if Taiwan wants to join with the mainland and hand over its semiconductor capacity, there's not very much, practically speaking, that the United States can do. And China can also create crisis scenarios in which, essentially, the United States has to choose either to let this semiconductor supply get cut off or let it fall into China's hands. And that would be an ugly choice. Because one would be a global economic crisis on the level of COVID that would set back our entire technological economy by a decade or so. And the other would be letting China take control of the commanding heights of AI. That's a choice that the American president may face at some point. And I hope that the U.S. government has economic contingency plans to shelter the U.S. and allied economies if that happens.
9: Like you said a few moments ago that you don't think President Trump is likely to change the U.S. language, the U.S. position on Taiwan. Why?
10: The thing about the One China policy is that it's quite vague and it consists of many different parts. And presidents over the years have talked about different aspects of it, but then the State Department comes out and confirms that the substance of the U.S. policy hasn't changed. Joe Biden, for example, said four times that the United States would certainly come to Taiwan's aid if it were attacked. Mm-hmm. And that was unprecedented. No U.S. president had ever said that before. But each time the State Department said that the U.S. longstanding policy has not changed. So I would expect that if President Trump says something off the cuff, that is how the State Department would respond. It wouldn't represent a dramatic diplomatic rupture, but it would accelerate a process that Beijing thinks is already moving to its advantage, which is Taiwan, Japan, and other regional partners doubting the United States' willingness to come to their aid.
9: You know, many in Washington who I talk to seem to have an assumption that Xi Jinping has this time target, this deadline of 2027 on Taiwan. Do you think there's a deadline?
10: The People's Liberation Army, China's military, has 2027 as a readiness deadline. In its official language, they call it a building goal. And it has been disclosed by various U.S. officials that Xi Jinping told the PLA, you should think of that as being a deadline to be ready to take and hold Taiwan. Clearly, a number of preparations have been undertaken, from the building up of special forces to amphibious landing ships to a missile arsenal that would give the PLA more options to move against Taiwan. But from my military analysis, I don't think China can yet be confident that it could take and hold Taiwan by force. It's just a very complex operation to do that, and so many things could go wrong. With that said, the U.S. margin for error is getting narrower and narrower. And as the military balance tips, that gives Xi Jinping more leverage to push in the gray zone, potentially by creating crises close to war and daring the United States to intervene or resist.
9: What are you watching for at the summit as far as the Taiwan issue?
10: I would like to see President Trump reiterate lines that he's used before, that many presidents before him have used, that the United States has a principled position, that it doesn't seek conflict, that it believes that cross-strait differences should be resolved by peaceful means. And all that the president has to say is the longstanding American policy hasn't changed. I think once the United States starts to tamper with that policy, and particularly if the United States admits that it is tampering with the policy, it will be in a world of pain, because then it will be in uncharted territory, and China will push it for more, and it will quickly find that there is not an alternative diplomatic framework that can deter Beijing and reassure Taipei at the same time.
9: We've been talking to Ike Fryman, a fellow at the Hoover Institution at Stanford and the author of the book Defending Taiwan, A Strategy to Prevent War with China. Ike, thanks very much.
10: Thanks so much for having me.
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12: Live from NPR News in Boston, I'm Steve Brown. Defense Secretary Pete Hegseth faced tough questions from Republican and Democratic lawmakers about the endgame for the Iran war, the cost of the conflict, and its impact on diminishing U.S. weapons stockpiles. At a House hearing today, Hegseth insisted that the military has plenty of missile defense systems and other munitions for the Iran war. Pentagon officials also told lawmakers that the cost of the war has risen to about $29 billion. President Trump is heading to Beijing for high-stakes talks with President Xi Jinping. The U.S. has been trying to persuade China to use its influence over Iran to reopen the Strait of Hormuz. China is a major buyer of Iranian oil and insists it wants the war to end, even as the U.S. accuses Chinese firms of aiding Iran's military. The White House has set low expectations for Trump's visit to change China's stance. Prosecutors have filed criminal charges against the operator of the ship that crashed into Baltimore's Francis Scott Key Bridge, leading to the deaths of six construction workers back in March of 2024. A Key employee is also charged. Federal prosecutors announced the indictment today. 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
21: It's Here and Now. Kansas City is known for barbecue, jazz, and those Chiefs. But in just a few weeks, Arrowhead Stadium will be known as Kansas City Stadium, the home of 6 World Cup matches, including a quarterfinal game. Salisa Kalakal is a reporter for KCUR in Kansas City. Salisa, a little excitement there?
22: Yes, everyone is very excited. You know, as the weeks kind of go by, we're about a month out. Community groups and organizations and businesses, they're starting to get together and kind of plan night markets during the World Cup. There's local watch parties for the games. There's even, you know, pickup soccer games being scheduled so that families and their kids can participate in the excitement too. So it's very high over here.
21: Well, and I understand that the Kansas City region also got, you know, all of these places where the teams, and in this case, 4 teams, Algeria, Argentina, the Netherlands, and England, have chosen places as their team base camp, or TBC, at the University of Kansas Lawrence, the Sporting KC Training Center, Kansas City, Kansas, and over in Kansas City, Missouri, the Swope Soccer Village, and the KC Current Training Facility in Riverside, Missouri. What does this mean? The TBCs are there.
22: It contributes to this feeling that even though Kansas City is, you know, the smallest host city, it shows that we have something to offer these teams, especially on the soccer side. You know, we're becoming kind of a soccer city. We have, you know, the women's soccer stadium here in Kansas City as well. And people are really excited to have these teams in town, especially, Argentina, to have this team in town. People are so excited. Yeah. And, you know, restaurants that kind of cater to Argentinian food and English food, they are excited as well. And they're hoping that, you know, some of these players come to their establishments as well.
21: Oh, sure. And they're going to have more fan engagement because they're going to live there and train there.
22: Exactly.
21: So that's going to be great. And you mentioned, you know, restaurants and such. You know, what does this mean to business? I'm hearing, reading about business owners, bar owners, you know, this the consideration of maybe keeping bars open all night. You have to, you know, questions of safety to be resolved. But this is a once in a lifetime chance to have a profit.
22: Exactly. And local businesses, you know, they're really hoping that they see an increase in their profits from this World Cup. You know, some of them are kind of having to think about, should they increase their prices just to think about, you know, the cost of their goods are kind of going up. So they're hoping that these influx of tourists and visitors will mean that they come to their restaurants, they drink at their bars, they engage in some of, you know, our beloved local businesses here in Kansas City. And they're really hoping they see, you know, a windfall from this World Cup and just, you know, give them a boost that they've kind of been looking for.
21: And we understand some of the amazing food might be available 23 hours a day.
22: It's up in the air. So Missouri passed a law kind of allowing cities, bars in cities to be open 23 hours a day. However, our mayor, Kansas City Mayor Quentin Lucas, he has some concerns about that. So he's actually introducing a local ordinance to maybe not allow local restaurants and bars to be open for so long.
21: Right. Just to, you know, consider some of the safety issues. I was just thinking, you know, that says so much about Kansas City. We need 1 hour. You can do this for 23 hours, but we need 1 hour, you know, where we might nap or something. Salisa Kalakal, reporter for KCUR, in Kansas City, home of such great jazz music as well. Salisa, we're going to check back in with you as this gets going. Thank you.
22: Sounds good. Thank you so much.
21: And you're listening to Here and Now.

0: The bassoon isn't an instrument heard often in jazz, but this evening on Jazz Nightly, we'll hear bassoon soloist Paul Hansen, the San Diego's Ira B. List Big Band. Also on the program, tuba master Jim Self plays Glenn Campbell, and trombonist Peter Lynn has an arrangement of music from the anime series Cowboy Bebop. I'm Carl Gerke, and you can join me this evening at 8 Central, 7 Mountain, here on SDPB Radio.
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10: And I'm Peter O'Dowd in Phoenix. It's Here and Now.

0: That's singer Stephen Murray performing at the National Baseball Poetry Festival. Yes, that is a thing, and it happened a few days ago in Worcester, Massachusetts. This is one of the songs from his musical inspired by the epic baseball poem Casey at the Bat. Here to talk about two of my very favorite things, baseball and the English language, we've got Stephen Biondolillo. He's the founder of the National Baseball Poetry Festival. Stephen, welcome.
1: Great to be here, Peter.
0: And Catherine Kirkpatrick is one of the winning poets from this year's event. It was held at Polar Park. That's home of the Worcester WooSox, a minor league affiliate of that team from Boston. She's in our NPR studios in D.C. Catherine, welcome to you.
2: Hey there. Thank you so much.
0: Sure. Steve, a baseball poetry festival. What made you think these two pastimes should merge?
1: Well, you know, first, you know, I have a baseball background myself. You know, I played, oh gosh, from the age of three right up through high school, and was a D1 recruit, even though I ultimately went in a different direction with my sports. And I'm a poet, right? So there's your substrate. But the trigger was during the pandemic, happened to be reading a West Coast journal and stumbled upon an article about the Fisherman's Poetry Festival on the West Coast. And in a nanosecond, I said, gosh, you know, recreational fishing, sport fishing, what about baseball, for goodness sakes? How could there not be a baseball poetry festival? And so that was the trigger once I'd seen that article.
0: How could there not be a baseball poetry festival? I didn't realize this, but Worcester, Massachusetts is home to Ernest Thayer, who wrote the most famous baseball poem of all time in 1888, Casey at the Bat, about the mighty slugger who is not so mighty anymore. Steve, is that a muse at all or an inspiration for the festival?
1: Well, of course. Well, so the second I'd had the thought, you know, there's got to be a baseball poetry festival, the next thought was it had to be Worcester.
0: And Catherine, you were one of the winners from this year's festival. Would you mind reading an excerpt of your poem?
2: Yeah. So my poem was called The Bottom of the Ninth. So I'll just read you a little bit. I'll read you the end of the poem. So many pairs of hands around so many mouths, and so many voices projected forward and inward towards the hot, bright center, and those young men who look older than they are, who are really just boys and are really just children. I hope they know we're proud, and I hope their mothers are watching and their fathers are kind, and I wonder if they know how much they mean. The man in front of us is turning and laughing, cracking a joke to nobody and everybody, and we all laugh too. Because doesn't it feel swell to be in one warm body together? God bless America and the way she yearns to become something we can all be proud of. I wish her the best of luck. I jump to my feet and my ice cream spills. I'm screaming, we're screaming, and I look out at the boys and I again feel pride. Because they've all worked so hard and they all work together. And the swell of love inside me grows ever so big and comes out my eyes. And I want to cry out and remind us all that nothing is trivial.
0: Nothing is trivial, not even a game. What inspires you to write that?
2: So living in D.C., it's been a rough winter. You know, it's not the most fun climate right now, politically or socially, and it was very cold, to get literal with it. And the whole winter, my husband and I were just thinking about how amazing it'll feel to be back in the sunshine and back at a baseball game, because it's such a communal experience. It's so nice to be surrounded by people and focused on one unifying thing. And, you know, you don't know the people you're sitting with necessarily, but everybody's cheering together. And yeah, I think it's important to remember those good things that can happen. And like I said in the poem, nothing is trivial. Everything matters.
0: Steve, what did you hear there in Catherine's poem?
1: Well, I heard a poem that sort of sunk into, you know, the details and realities of the players on the field. And I thought the poem's very, very deep. This was not a Peanuts and Cracker Jacks poem. This was a poem with some real depth of attachment and emotion to the subject.
0: Catherine, you're writing from a fan's perspective in the stands. Steve, I wonder if you would read your poem. It comes from the perspective of a player.
1: So the name of my poem is In Center Field. It happened on a summer day in 1965. Our softball season underway. The schoolyard was alive. I'd shagged fly balls in center field at least 1,000 times. The label on my glove had peeled. Like me, its age was 9. My dad had given me the glove the day that I was born. The gift outlived his hopeful love. By 6, my dad was gone. A boy without a father seeks a glade where he can grow. A place where nothing hurts or bleeds. A place where he feels whole. For me, that place was open sky on ground of black tar seal. While others tried in left and right, I thrived in center field. And so it came to pass that day, my solace was revealed. With ease, I'd made my umpteenth play, while others lurched and reeled. It melted through the sun's bright rays. I heard it, soft and clear. His voice, I heard it plain as day. His voice caressed my ears. My gift, the voice intoned right through the schoolyard din. My graceful body is my home. My home is deep within. The revelation kissed my face and soothed my wounds inside. It told me how I'd find my place. It blessed my fragile life. A boy without a father seeks a glade where he can grow. A place where nothing hurts or bleeds. A place where he feels whole. Now, I've lost my way 12 times and tossed away some years. Been tagged out by my foolish pride and gagged on my own jeers. I want to hear the voice again, to feel at home, to yield. Purge vainglory and false pain. To be in center field.
0: Steve, tell me about that poem.
1: So the poem is perfectly literal and an experience that actually happened. So a little more intense that way. My dad did pass away when I was 6. He did leave me with the baseball gift, which was very protective of my young life. When you're the first kid in the neighborhood whose father passes away, and yet you've got this gift that enables the teenagers and the dads to kind of include you and keep you under wing, is a very, very big deal. And so that's all a for real accounting of my young life. And you can see the twist at the end where I jump to the later life where I've lost my way 12 times and tossed away some years. That's now the adult voice looking back, almost longing for and wanting to reconnect and be connected with that sort of sense of their own gifts.
0: Baseball is so much more than a game, isn't it, Steve?
1: Yeah. It's life itself, if you think about it.
0: Stephen Biondolillo is founder of the National Baseball Poetry Festival. Catherine Kirkpatrick is one of this year's winning poets. Thank you so much to both of you.
2: Thank you.
1: Thank you.
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13: It's here and now. Tick season is upon us, and it's shaping up to be a pretty bad one. Across the U.S., weekly emergency room visits for tick bites are higher than normal. And in many regions, ER visits haven't been this high since 2017, according to the Centers for Disease Control and Prevention. How do you protect yourself? Let's bring in University of Rhode Island entomologist Thomas Mather. Tom, welcome.
14: Thank you for having me.
13: I hear they call you the tick guy.
14: Yeah, I'm okay with that. If you have ticks on your mind, who else would you prefer to talk to than the tick guy?
13: Well, we do have ticks on our mind because, as I said, the data show that tick-related cases in ERs across the country are a lot higher this year than they've been in a while. Why are tick bites up this year?
14: We generally are finding that tick bites are up because ticks are in more places than they had been previously. Residential areas, more populated areas. And so, for instance, you know, 10 years ago, we didn't have really Lone Star ticks in the New England area, and now they're making their presence felt. So
13: because of the climate?
14: I don't know if it's really about climate. I think it's probably more about the presence of white-tailed deer, which are critical in the whole tick story. Many of the species that are expanding their ranges utilize white-tailed deer as their primary reproductive host. They steal their blood from deer, and then they can lay thousands of eggs. And Lone Star ticks, black-legged ticks, Gulf Coast ticks are all expanding their range, and the deer are also expanding their range, and they're quite numerous in places where people live now, which wasn't always the case. And so I think that combination is really what's affecting people's encounters with ticks.
13: I do see that it was an exceptionally warm and dry winter across a lot of the United States. How important is that when it comes to what tick populations look like later in the year?
14: Well, so I don't know if you visited back east this winter, but we had so much snow, and it was bitter cold through March. In the Northeast. And almost every model of tick bite encounter have shown that majority of tick bites in general are in the Northeast, the Mid-Atlantic states, and the upper Midwest. You know, and this is sort of the game that gets played. Oh, well, we had a harsh winter, so that must have killed the ticks. Well, it turns out it doesn't necessarily kill the ticks. Or we could say, well, we had a warm winter, and that means the ticks were going to survive. Well, it could be, we don't know yet because it's just unfolding, that our Northeast very cold winter this year is leading so far to just as many of the black-legged tick adults surviving and the Lone Star ticks as ever. And in fact, for black-legged ticks in particular, we've shown conclusively that it's really about how much moisture is in the soil and the humidity for these ticks to survive in May and June. So we're still waiting for that data to come in.
13: Well, as we've laid out, they're a vector for disease, these ticks, and people probably know about Lyme disease. We also just reported on the alpha-gal syndrome, which I know you're aware of. It makes people allergic to animal products, meat, things like that. A lot of people are more aware of this problem, I think. But do you think we're good enough at checking ourselves for ticks and making sure that we don't get sick in the first place?
14: Yeah, so that's a great question. And the ticks in particular are in more places now, both in wide scope geography as well as in habitats where they probably hadn't been previously, like in even peri-urban settings. And this is just exposing more and more people to ticks than even 20 years ago. But even people that know they have ticks in their backyard, you know, some of them are pretty good about trying to use personal protective measures, and it gets wearing after a while. I mean, it's just, to be honest, as the tick guy, I try very hard to practice what I preach, but there's times when I even let my guard down.
13: So just leave us with this then. What's the number one thing people can do to protect themselves?
14: Well, there's a couple of things, and it may seem kind of silly, but you know, when you're sitting on the toilet, something hopefully most people do at least once a day, if you have a light on.
13: I wasn't expecting the conversation to go this way, but yes, please go, keep going.
14: You can see a lot more than you think if you just pay attention. You can see sort of behind your calves, and you can see in your groin area. And those are prime places for little tiny ticks to climb up and attach to. So they climb up from the ground, and they get stuck where you're either you have skin folds or where your clothing sort of binds up, sort of behind the knees and your crotch, your waistband. And all of those are things you can see while you're sitting on the toilet. And, you know, I don't mean to make light of it, but, you know, take a little Metamucil and you'll be regular, and you'll do a daily tick check as well if you just practice that. I have to say, as I've gotten older, you know, when I bend over, I can't see because my glasses sort of fall off my head and everything. And it's something that people kind of laugh at it, but I'll tell you, it's a tick protection hack.
13: Thomas Mather is the tick guy. He's an entomologist and director of the Center for Vector-Borne Disease at the University of Rhode Island. Tom, thanks.
14: Well, thanks for having me.
10: Well, Peter, he just described my fear since Girl Scout camp and latrines. But good to know that it's a place to check.
13: Yeah, it's a mental image I'm not going to be getting out of my head anytime soon.
10: You'll never forget that tip.
13: Here and Now is a production of NPR and WBUR. I'm Peter O'Dowd in
10: Phoenix. I'm Robin Young.
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27: 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I'm Sam Brigger, filling in for Terry Gross. Today,
0: What if you relied on AI to do everything it's capable of doing? From reading your mammogram to driving you, responding to all your messages, folding your t-shirts, serving as your robot dog, and more. Today, tech journalist Joanna Stern describes trying that experiment to test what AI can and can't currently do that's efficient, accurate, and helpful. She even took a trip with her AI boyfriend.
3: AI looked at my breasts, AI drove me, I put my life in the hands of AI. But yet, the thing that terrified me the most was the emotional connection that I could somewhat develop with a computer.
0: Later, David Bianculli reviews the new PBS special marking David Attenborough's 100th birthday, featuring his greatest adventures. First News.
4: Live from NPR News, I'm Lakshmi Singh. President Trump is on his way to China. It is his first state visit to Beijing since returning to office. As Trump took questions from reporters before leaving the White House today, the president was asked if Chinese leader Xi Jinping could help convince Iran, China's ally, to agree to U.S. demands for ending the war.
5: He could. I mean, it might be.
6: Yeah.
5: I don't think we need any help with Iran, to be honest with you. They're defeated militarily, and they'll either do the right thing or we'll finish the job.
4: Trump invited major business leaders, including Tesla's Elon Musk and Apple's Tim Cook, to Beijing. The companies have significant business interests in China. Well, during his remarks, President Trump referenced Dr. Martin McCary. NPR has learned that McCary is expected to resign as commissioner of the Food and Drug Administration. That is according to a federal health official familiar with management of the agency, but who was not authorized to speak publicly. The U.S. Supreme Court is clearing the way for Alabama to change its congressional maps in a way that consolidates GOP power. NPR's Debbie Elliott reports it's part of a broader push in Republican-controlled southern states to redistrict after the court ruled it's unconstitutional to draw district lines based on race.
7: The Supreme Court is allowing Alabama to use a map that eliminates one of two largely black congressional districts now represented by black Democrats. In a social media post, Republican State Attorney General Steve Marshall lauds the victory.
19: We have fought for years against courts forcing Alabama to sort its citizens by race, and we were right to fight.
7: Freshman Democratic Congressman Shamari Figures of Mobile holds one of the targeted seats.
27: This is a last-ditch effort, you know, led by the top Republican office holder in this country, Donald Trump, to be able to stay in a position where he, you know, has unchecked power.
7: Other southern legislatures are moving ahead with similar redistricting plans. Debbie Elliott, NPR News.
4: Federal prosecutors have filed criminal charges against the operator of the ship that crashed into the Francis Scott Key Bridge in Baltimore, Maryland, more than 2 years ago, as well as a senior official with the Singaporean and Indian corporate entities linked to the vessel. The collision killed six members of a construction crew who'd been repairing potholes on the bridge that night. The indictment alleges the crash also caused at least $5 billion in economic loss. Synergy Marine, one of the named entities, says the allegations are false and that it will vigorously defend itself. Synergy Marine Private Limited is based in Singapore and Synergy Maritime is based in India. You're listening to NPR News. A federal program that pays airlines to operate in isolated communities is on the chopping block. Although, as NPR's Sasha Pfeiffer explains, the politics complicate the math.
28: The program is called Essential Air Service. And for decades, it's given subsidies to airlines to fly in small rural places nationwide. But it's criticized for being costly and inefficient, sometimes flying empty airplanes. So the Trump administration wants to cut its roughly $700 million budget by more than half. These flights are popular, though, with residents of remote areas and their members of Congress. Public policy professor Tony Grubasik of UC Riverside studies the program.
29: You think about how potentially wasteful this has been, but they're going to fight to keep these subsidies in place because it looks good. And it means there are economic development opportunities in a place that has full-time air service.
28: As a result, the program has historically been immune from cuts. Sasha Pfeiffer, NPR News.
4: The red carpet comes alive at Cannes. In the south of France, celebrities are arriving at the Cannes Film Festival, widely considered the most prestigious celebration of international films. Over the course of 12 days, the event will showcase works, artists, and themes in the service of the festival's mission to draw global attention to hidden gems alongside mainstream films. U.S. stocks are mostly lower this hour. The Nasdaq is now down 323 points, or 1.2%. It's NPR News.
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0: This is Fresh Air. I'm Sam Brigger. Terry's getting over the remnants of a cold and resting her voice, which you'll hear in this interview, is a little hoarse. Here's the interview she recorded last week that was scheduled for today.
12: My guest is the author of the new book, I Am Not a Robot. But she kind of turned herself into a robot for an experiment. Joanna Stern spent 12 years as a tech reporter for the Wall Street Journal and is now chief technology analyst for NBC News. Throughout most of 2025, she engaged in an experiment to test the capabilities of AI and see what AI could do better than humans and what humans could do better than AI in terms of speed, accuracy, efficiency, clarity, cost, and judgment calls. She asked AI to take care of everything in her life that it was capable of doing. She had AI gadgets attached to nearly every part of her body and around her home. She relied on AI to transport her in driverless cars, where they were available, read her mammogram and ultrasound, fold her t-shirts, read and respond to email and texts, talk to her erotically, function as her robot dog, help her write her new book, and more. Her 2021 documentary, Eternal, won an Emmy for Outstanding Science, Technology, or Environmental Coverage. During her 12 years at the Wall Street Journal, she was known for her personal tech column and her sometimes hilarious videos testing new digital and AI devices. She's started a new tech journalism company called The New Things. Joanna Stern, welcome to Fresh Air.
10: Thank you so much for having me here.
12: Are you wearing any gadgets right now?
10: I am wearing some gadgets, but not as many gadgets as I wore last year.
12: Yeah, the experiment is over. So what do you have on now?
10: I have my Apple Watch, and then actually in my bag here, I have my recording bracelet that I wore throughout the year, which is a AI recording bracelet. It transcribes everything that it hears, and it's basically a little surveillance device that always is transcribing and recording what I say and what you say.
12: Do you get pitched by advertisers based on what conversations AI has overheard?
10: No. Despite the fact that everyone in the world thinks our phones are listening to us, this has not actually resulted in a lot more advertising based on everything I've said in my life.
12: Okay. I want to start with the title of your book, I Am Not a Robot. That's a reference to the security protocol to prove you're human. And you have to highlight each square that has a bridge or a bicycle or a stairs or a bus. First of all, I get it wrong sometimes because I can't tell if there's a little fraction of a handlebar, like a bicycle handlebar in that square, or something that looks like a step, but maybe it's not.
10: Or it's a motorcycle and not a bike. I don't know.
12: Yeah, exactly. So how come AI can read your mammogram and drive your car, but it can't tell which square has a bicycle?
10: It actually can, which is very funny. The CAPTCHA test that you're talking about, right? The little button that we click to say, I'm not a robot, and then we're going to prove it by figuring this all out. The little hidden truth, it's actually not hidden anymore, is that AI can do those. AI can probably actually do it better than you just described, Harry. I'm sorry to tell you that.
12: I'm pretty sure it would outsmart me on that.
10: I'm so sorry to be here and tell you that bad news, but AI can do the CAPTCHA better than you now.
12: So why do I have to do it?
10: Honestly, they haven't updated the protocol across the internet yet, and they will in the years to come because it will become even more important to prove you're not a robot on the internet when bots can now do pretty much everything you can do on the internet. It can take over a website and navigate it for you. It can go shop for you. And so they're going to have to update where we prove we're no longer robots.
12: I want to give a shout to your illustrator, Jason Snyder, who opens the book with this really funny parody of that capture stuff. And it's select all squares with a bicycle on top of a traffic light on top of a bridge. So you kind of became a robot. Parts of your body were attached to devices. Give us a summary of some of the things that were on your body and in your home and that you carried with you.
10: Let's start with the body. I like that. We can start head to toe. And since you know about the illustrations, there's one of me where at the top of my head, I'm wearing a band around my head, which I would sleep with. There are these sleep bands that read your brain patterns. And as you're sleeping or you're trying to sleep, it's using AI to understand and then give you better meditation or relaxation to better go to sleep. This actually didn't really stick with me. I don't really like sleeping with anything on my body, so that I wore it a little bit, but not all year. The thing I did wear on my head for most of the year were AI glasses. Meta makes Ray-Ban glasses with embedded cameras and microphones in them. And I wore these for a really good part of the year, and I still wear them, not only to take photos when you don't want to take your phone out of your pocket, really useful for if you're skiing or biking, but now you can just talk to the glasses and say, I'm looking at this bug. Please tell me what kind of bug it is and where do they live? Then moving down the body, some pendants and some pins, necklaces. Many companies, many startups are trying to make AI wearables that listen to what you are saying and can perceive the world through audio. Then take that, summarize it, and give you more information on your phone or through a bot on your phone talk to you. There was a necklace called The Friend. It pretended to be a friend, and you could hold on it and talk to it about your day, and then in the app it would give you responses. But moving actually to my wrist, I did wear something on my wrist called the Bee bracelet. And this bracelet has a tiny microphone on it, and it records everything you say. You can turn it off, but this passive listening turned out to be surprisingly useful. We can get into the surveillance concerns, but everything I would say during the day, it would transcribe. It would then give me in the app the transcription, but really top-line summary of what I had been talking about. So very useful in meetings or when you're talking about something, you know, a conversation like this, and you want to remember what was said. But on top of that, it would remind me of things I said I would do. So it was a background to-do list app. I never would have to write down things I said I was going to do. It would just remind me because it had been listening. And it turns out, for me, I say I'm going to do a lot of things. I don't actually write it down or do it. You forget about it. And so this app would surface all of this information that I would really forget about. And in some ways,

0: to hire a research assistant, and I was able to do that work a lot faster and get the book done faster.
1: Something that didn't go very well, at least not early on, you asked AI to respond to all your texts and your emails and to read the emails that you got, too. So what went wrong?
0: I had to make some calls about how deep I was going to actually rely on this stuff. And writing and responding to messages was one area where I very clearly say in that section, if I had done this and just trusted AI to respond to my boss, respond to my wife, I would have lost my job and my wife. One funny example, I was using Apple's intelligence to respond to text messages on my phone. You might see those little suggested replies at the bottom of a message if you have the right iPhone and the right operating system. And my wife had said, can you come downstairs and help make lunch for the kids? And the automatic response was, sorry, I'm busy.
1: Yeah, I love it.
0: Like, that was not going to go over well, right? Like, I was upstairs in bed, then I'm just, sorry, I'm busy, can't help you.
1: And there was one point you were trying to set up an appointment for an interview with someone, and you figured out that your AI was talking to the potential interviewee's AI, and they were just going, like, round and round and round in circles.
0: And I think that happened to me yesterday. Actually, I don't think. I know that happened to me. I got some information from an event I'm trying to set up, and I'm so confident that the emails that this person keeps sending are generated by AI, and they're all formatted perfectly like AI with bullet points and bolding. And, you know, you almost wonder, do I say something, or do I just accept that you did not write this email to me?
1: Okay, let's take a short break here and then we'll talk some more. If you're just joining us, my guest is tech reporter Joanna Stern. She's now chief technology analyst for NBC News. Her new book is called I Am Not a Robot, My Year Using AI to Do Almost Everything. We'll be right back. This is Fresh Air.
2: The bassoon isn't an instrument heard often in jazz, but this evening on Jazz Nightly, we'll hear bassoon soloist Paul Hanson with San Diego's Ira B. List Big Band. Also on the program, tuba master Jim Self plays Glenn Campbell, and trombonist Peter Lynn has an arrangement of music from the anime series Cowboy Bebop. I'm Carl Gerke, and you can join me this evening at 8 Central, 7 Mountain, here on SDPB Radio.
1: This is Fresh Air. Let's get back to my interview with tech reporter Joanna Stern. Her new book is called I Am Not a Robot, My Year Using AI to Do Almost Everything. Let's talk about something really serious that you outsourced to AI, though you had doctors as well. You had a mammogram, and you were concerned about your breasts. Your mother had breast cancer 3 times, and with dense breasts, the mammogram has trouble reading them because it can't really see clearly. And you have that, so you're supposed to get a mammogram and an ultrasound. And you had your doctor and AI read the mammogram and the ultrasound. So how did that work, and how did the AI reading compare to what the doctor saw? And who took precedence?
0: Yeah, so there has been, even before this generative AI craze, and we can delineate a little bit here, that generative AI is largely the underpinnings of the chatbots and the large language models that you see really with all the buzz right now. But in medical, especially...
1: They're the ones who, like, generate ideas and generate answers,
0: right,
1: as opposed to just doing something for you.
0: Yeah, or analyzing some data,
1: yeah,
0: right?
1: Mm-hmm.
0: And it can... Exactly, it can generate text, it can generate music, it can generate images, video, all of this that we've seen happening right now. In the field of radiology, they've been talking about AI and what is this sort of deep learning models, where they're able to look at millions and millions of imagery, millions and millions of mammograms. And the reason this has really started with mammograms is that there's so much data. Women get mammograms. They're routine imaging that starts usually at 40. And so there's a large collection of data. And what they have there is the images, the mammograms, but they also then have the results. And these models are able to say, okay, look at that small little pattern of tissue. That ultimately became a malignant tumor. And these models that they have created for breast ultrasounds, for breast mammograms, and they're now also working on for other types of imaging, gallbladder, et cetera, are able to look at things at a pixel level, things that are so small that no human would be able to see. And they're able to look at that data over time. And so they've created these models so that when you now get a routine mammogram or breast ultrasound at some hospitals, including Mount Sinai here in New York, where I got this done, they are running your imaging through AI. I watched Dr. Margulies here in New York at Mount Sinai go through my mammogram, and she would drag this box on the screen over it. She would take a digital magnifying glass and look at it herself, but then she would also run it through AI. And the AI would run its magic in the background and say, benign. This does not look like something I've seen be malignant or potentially suspicious. Then there were other times where she did that. And there were three times where the AI on the breast ultrasound said, this looks suspicious. And of the three things that the AI had found on the ultrasound, there was only one that she thought, I really do want to take a deeper look at this. And she ordered further testing on. And this experience was really eye-opening to me because she says so clearly that AI is spotting cancers that humans would not spot at this point in time. Cancers that either are very small and they wouldn't see, or cancers that, because they've looked at all of this data, the AI knows that this doesn't look right, and it looks similar to another scan we've seen in our model where it did turn out to be cancerous.
1: So I think one concern with certain tests is that when something is so small, a lot of doctors say it might stay small like longer than you're going to live. The way I understand it, a lot of women in pre-AI days were getting biopsies mm-hmm. that were ultimately unnecessary.
0: That's right.
1: Because it was showing something that was going to grow so slowly or not at all that it wasn't really a threat. But it was terrifying in the meantime, and you had surgery that you didn't need.
0: Yep.
1: Is that happening with AI, since it can see these really granular things that it registers as suspicious?
0: Actually, they're saying that's happening less. They're saying this follow-up testing is happening less because the doctor might say, you know, this looks a little bit off. I want to order further testing. But then they look at the AI and the AI says, no, I think it's okay. And the doctor feels more confident working side by side with that AI. Now, of course, the flip side of that could happen too, right? Where the AI is calling all of these things problematic and the doctor's ordering that. But I didn't experience that. I saw Margulies work side by side with this and say, no, that one that the AI is calling suspicious. And she went back to my previous scan. She says, It's been there. It's been there for 3 years. It's fine. It's not growing in size. She looked at these very small little masses that I have because of my dense tissue. And she'd say, nope, look, that has been there. She measured it. She measured it with her, you know, digital tools. And she'd move on. But the one where she, again, this one where she said, you know, that one here, I kind of agree with the AI. That doesn't totally look right. I want to see it further.
1: So what was the outcome in terms of biopsies and results?
0: Everything ended up being okay, but now there's another place that they're watching. This has always been the case with my breast imaging. Because I have this high risk and this family history and these dense breasts, it's very complicated. And the AI can help there because it's looking so closely and it has this breadth of data. And now I wouldn't go to get a mammogram or ultrasound without AI.
1: If you're just joining us, my guest is tech reporter Joanna Stern. She's now chief technology analyst for NBC News, and she started a new tech journalism company called New Things. Her new book is called I Am Not a Robot, My Year Using AI to Do Almost Everything. We'll be right back. This is Fresh Air.

0: If your data is outgrowing your business, you can rely on the team at SDN Communications to boost your bandwidth in no time. Enjoy the uptime.
1: More than 900 miles away in the Blue Ridge Mountains of North Carolina. He's 84 and knows the impact of foreign competition. Morgan used to be in the furniture business.
2: I started in a little garage. It had grown. We were doing about $2 million, $2.5 million a year.
1: Then came the North American Free Trade Agreement, or NAFTA, in 1994. 7 years later, China joined the World Trade Organization.
2: All of a sudden, the same thing we were making was coming from parts of the Far East. And they were making it, selling them at half the price. And we had to close up our business. I'm a big believer in tariffs. The American way of life is more expensive than most other places, and we need to protect it.
1: President Trump has pushed to reduce Chinese imports since his first term. Last year, he slapped massive tariffs on China again. But Americans continue to rely heavily on Chinese goods, which still accounted for more than 8% of all U.S. imported goods in 2025. Carl McGuire is a Republican who lives in Colorado. He feels for the many millions of Americans who lost work because of foreign trade. But he says tariffs won't erase the competitive advantage lower-wage countries like China have in manufacturing.
3: They can do it cheaper, so the resources should flow there, and our resources should flow to the highest and best uses. And right now, that just isn't going to be the manufacturing, and the tariffs don't change enough for them to reshore those jobs.
1: The NPR survey found 7 in 10 Americans support a potential solution to the tariff battle. Cut tariffs on Chinese goods in exchange for China buying more U.S. agricultural products.
4: Those are the sorts of bargains that seem to me to make a lot of sense economically.
1: Sandra Baker is 81. She's a Democrat and lives in central Arkansas. Baker says if the Chinese return to buying more agricultural products, that would help.
4: They were the largest importer of Arkansas soybeans in the world. We've got a lot of farmers in trouble here in Arkansas.
1: China resumed buying U.S. soybeans late last year, but at nowhere near the levels that Trump had hoped. The survey also found more than half of those polled consider China a rival or adversary. And most say China's growing economic power is a greater threat than its military. That's Essin Chowdhury's take. He's 50 and works in healthcare in Virginia.
5: I do see China as an economic competitor. While China is advancing technologically, I don't think that their military capabilities are quite up to par with the U.S.
1: In addition, most poll respondents also thought the war in Iran was worse for the U.S. than for China. Jenny Meacham agrees. She's a Democrat from San Francisco.
6: I don't think China is losing anything. I think that this is not harming them in the slightest. China is just sitting back saying, let's watch the U.S. self-destruct.
1: When it comes to the war, the survey did find overwhelming consensus on one point. It's bad for the whole world. Frank Langford, NPR News, Washington.
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13: Omer Bartov was born on an Israeli kibbutz, served in the Israel Defense Force, grew up committed to Zionist ideals, and is a Holocaust scholar. But Bartov says he cannot support Zionism under Benjamin Netanyahu.
14: Which is an insupportable ideology of extremism, of militarism, of racism.

0: If your data is outgrowing your business, you can rely on the team at SDN Communications to boost your bandwidth in no time. 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
1: And eBay on its own was already a resilient business that's in the middle of a turnaround. Alina Selyukh, NPR News.
2: The war with Iran has pushed inflation to its highest level in almost 3 years. The Labor Department says consumer prices in April were up 3.8% from a year ago. That's the biggest jump since May 2023. Higher energy costs triggered by the shutdown of the Strait of Hormuz accounted for 40% of the overall increase, as gas prices jumped more than a buck and a half on average. Diesel prices even higher. That spike in inflation will make it less likely the Fed will cut interest rates. 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
11: From NPR News, this is All Things Considered. I'm Ilse Chang in Culver City, California.
12: And I'm Sasha Pfeiffer in Washington. President Trump's state visit to China will be closely watched in the American heartland. Farmers have been hit hard by inflation and flat commodity prices, and Trump's trade war has resulted in China buying a lot fewer soybeans from the U.S. NPR's Kirk Sigler reports that farmers are anxious for a finalized trade deal.
13: Grain bound for export from Pacific Northwest ports is once again moving out of the Arthur Company's elevator in Pillsbury, North Dakota.
14: The truck will be on its way and out of here in 2 to 3 minutes.
13: It's a big relief to General Manager Hank Brown. Historically, half of all the soybeans grown in North Dakota have been shipped to China. But last year, after President Trump imposed his Liberation Day tariffs, China stopped buying and turned to Brazil. And the 150 farmers around here who supply this grain elevator were worried their beans would rot.
15: We were storing beans through harvest. We had a large amount of beans. We actually had one of our big bunkers, which is 2 million bushels, full of soybeans that were not marketed.
13: Then, late last year, China agreed to resume buying American soybeans, about 11 million metric tons. The White House has promised that agreement will more than double to 25 million this year, but there's nothing in writing yet.
15: Every day, it seems like the last handful of years, most of the market drivers are geopolitical driven. So we have to pay attention to it a lot. And we need to make sure that we have good trade agreements and that we keep the American farmer in business.
13: President Trump's summit with President Xi Jinping comes as most American row crop farmers are going into spring planting in their fourth straight year in the red.
16: North Dakota, we don't get a large planting window, so you have to have your equipment ready to go.
13: Soybean farmer Justin Sherlock is paying a lot more to fill up the tractors in this huge garage with diesel due to the Iran war. But he's trying to keep positive.
16: I feel slightly more optimistic than I did a year ago. A year ago, we had no idea what was going to happen with trade. You know, the trade talks were being blown up. We were told we should just get used to selling domestically. Well, we can't use it all here in the United States. We produce too much.
13: Sherlock says the administration has come around on understanding the benefits of trade, but still more than a year later, there's no long-term deal with China.
16: They've committed, according to what we've been told, to 25 million metric tons for the next 3 years. But as a U.S. farmer, we would like to see that in writing. And we would like to see some sort of enforcement mechanism.
13: 25 million metric tons.

0: metric tons is actually less than what China bought from American farmers before Trump launched his latest trade war. In 2022, it was 30 million metric tons. Before Trump's first term, it was 36 million metric tons. All of this has people in farm states questioning what the point of all of this even was. Joe Vaklovic is a former Chicago Trade Board analyst who hosts the closely followed podcast Standard Grain. He's been skeptical that a solid deal will come out of this summit.
1: Is China really going to buy 25 million metric tons of U.S. soybeans next year, despite the fact that Brazil's got more than ever to export? Chinese demand maybe falling off a little bit. I don't know. It's a hot topic and a good question.
0: A hot topic and stressful time for farmers like Justin Sherlock. He'd rather be talking about what he's putting in the ground this spring, not geopolitics.
2: I think most American farmers right now will tell you that we have to have faith that he gets us a deal, because kind of the only thing we've got left is hope right now.
0: Hope that any trade deal with China includes a firm commitment to buy a lot of soybeans. Kirk Ziegler, NPR News, Fargo, North Dakota.
3: A few hundred miles south, there's a place in Nebraska that's known for not being predictable when it comes to how voters cast their ballots. We're talking about Nebraska's 2nd Congressional District. It's not a lock for Republicans, despite the state being red. In the run-up to the midterm elections, we asked Minnesota Public Radio's Clay Masters to help us learn more about the political leanings of voters across the Midwest. And our first stop is the city of Omaha.
4: High school students gather at Central High in downtown Omaha on a recent Saturday morning. They're eating donuts and drinking orange juice before heading out to pick up trash in the city. Omaha Mayor John Ewing Jr. is here to thank them for their volunteer work.
5: She was too embarrassed to say anything to you.
6: Well, thank you for being here today. Thank you for doing that. I truly appreciate it.
4: Ewing is not on the ballot this go-round, but his defeat of a three-term incumbent Republican by nearly 14 points last year does say something about voters in this congressional district. Jimmy Foster is a teacher at this school and is supervising the student cleanup. Foster says he wasn't necessarily surprised that Ewing defeated incumbent Republican Gene Stothert in the officially nonpartisan race.
7: It's more of just an oh. That was kind of like, oh, all right. Usually, unless there's something major controversial happen, I just assume the incumbent is going to win again. So that was it. So
4: Ewing has been a name in Omaha for years. He was a deputy chief with the city police department and served as county treasurer. Ewing says he sees himself as a public servant, not as a politician, and that voters here are not so polarized.
6: I believe that the vast majority of voters are somewhere in the middle.
4: The city is known for not leaning as far right when compared to Nebraska as a whole. While Republicans in this congressional district have the most registered voters, Democrats and independents combined outnumber them. Ewing has advice for those running for Congress this year.
6: If you appeal to them and you give them that message and you show them that you can do it based on what you've done in the past, and your willingness to partner across party lines and all of the other artificial things that divide us, you can win.
4: Voting across party lines is something the incumbent Republican representing this district says he's done. In an interview last year announcing his retirement, Representative Don Bacon told Omaha ABC affiliate KETV he's not afraid to go against his party.
8: I think I've been able to show that I'm not a Republican first. I'm a Christian, conservative, or a Christian American. Somewhere over here, I'm Republican, but I've been willing to take tough votes, whether it's certifying the election, which I believe is constitutional.
4: Taking those tough votes that buck President Trump is increasingly rare. Bacon supported bipartisan bills like the 2021 Infrastructure Act. He thinks that's helped him in a district that has a strong number of Democratic and nonpartisan voters. There's a competitive primary on the Democratic side to replace Bacon in Congress. While a more moderate candidate has won here, politics is increasingly polarized. At a busy Omaha intersection, voter Daniel Vasilio is walking out of a new public library here. He considers himself far on the left, but questions whether the term moderate really means anything anymore.
9: It's really hard to define what moderate is, between like what the outward appearance of moderate is versus what I think moderate positions or overall popular positions actually are.
4: Another big race voters across Nebraska will weigh in on this November, a U.S. Senate race where incumbent Republican Pete Ricketts is running for re-election. There's an independent candidate who thinks he can win by taking the center lane.
10: I don't put a whole lot of stock into colors and letters next to names.
4: This is Dan Osborne. He gave Nebraska's other Republican senator a run for her money in the 2024 election when there were no Democrats running. Despite Osborne's loss, he says he connected with voters from both major political parties.
10: We agree mostly on 90% of the issues. It's, you know, it's the wedge issues that they want to keep us divided on, where the struggle comes in.
4: In this state that's reliably Republican, Nebraska's 2nd Congressional District remains one of the few places in the country where persuading voters across party lines could still make the difference. For NPR News, I'm Clay Masters in Omaha.
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15: This is National Native News. I'm Jill Freitas. A newly filed federal lawsuit alleges two Las Vegas hotel casinos enabled years of sex trafficking tied to convicted sex offender Nathan Chasing Horse. The civil complaint was filed on behalf of two survivors and names Boyd Gaming, Station Casinos, and other entities as defendants. The suit alleges trafficking occurred at properties including Cannery Casino and Hotel and Santa Fe Station Hotel and Casino between 2014 and 2022. According to the lawsuit, Chasing Horse used his position as a self-described spiritual leader to manipulate and control women through coercion, isolation, and threats of violence. The complaint alleges the women were forced into commercial sex acts while hotel staff ignored visible warning signs. Attorney Alex Marcinko represents the survivors.
16: People like Nathan Chasing Horse don't operate in a vacuum. You know, he doesn't exist without other entities allowing him to.
15: The lawsuit alleges hotel staff repeatedly rented rooms to Chasing Horse despite signs the women were being controlled and exploited. It also claims the hotels financially benefited from the repeated stays.
16: You know, there was obvious signs of the torment that these women were undergoing at these hotels, and nothing was done. The hotels were glad to take the profits from Nathan Chasing Horse staying at their hotels and casinos, all the while that these women were suffering.
15: Chasing Horse was convicted earlier this year on sex trafficking and sexual abuse charges and sentenced in April to 37 years to life in prison. The lawsuit was filed under the Federal Trafficking Victims Protection Reauthorization Act, which allows survivors to pursue civil claims against businesses accused of knowingly benefiting from trafficking ventures. Marcinko says the case could also raise broader questions about accountability within the hotel industry.
16: This is a problem all across the country, and not just Las Vegas, and it's not just in this case. The hotel industry turns a blind eye to the human suffering in sex trafficking. It happens far too often.
15: The lawsuit seeks damages for the physical, emotional, and psychological harm the survivors say they endured. Mount Edgecombe High School in Sitka has a unique program that brings Alaska Airlines employees, known as Glam Fairies, to help students from villages across Alaska get ready for prom. KCAW's Hope McKinney reports.
17: 14 or so years, volunteers with the Prom Prince and Princess program have helped Mount Edgecombe students get glammed up for prom. They do hair, nails, and makeup, provide jewelry, shoes, corsages, and boutonnieres, and even do alterations on the many donated suits and dresses.
18: So I'm really happy to be here because I love doing hair and makeup.
17: Lisa Lynch is one of the many glam fairies helping in the crowded room.
18: So I'm happy to be able to do this for other kids whose families can't be here to help them like that.
19: I wanted shimmer and I wanted glitter, and that's exactly what they gave me.
17: Alonza Topcock just finished her turn in the makeup chair. She says her prom look is inspired by the 2001 Mariah Carey cult classic, Glitter. She says it means a lot that people volunteer their time and to donate clothes and makeup and jewelry when she and her friends don't have their family members nearby to help out. Freshman Andrew Adams from Mentasta Lake is hovering at the entrance to the common room with his friends Calvin and Kaysen. Adams went to a middle school prom a couple of years ago, but this is his first high school prom.
20: Are you all going to go up and ask some folks to dance?
21: Maybe. Yeah.
17: Despite some nerves, Adams and his friends eventually ask one of the volunteers to help them get ready. 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
24: 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I'm Sasha Pfeiffer.
25: And I'm Ilsa Chang. The court drama between Elon Musk and Sam Altman over OpenAI has continued into a third week. Altman, who is the CEO of OpenAI, gave his testimony today in federal court in Oakland. Rachel Miro was inside the courtroom following all of this. She is the senior editor of member station KQED Silicon Valley News Desk and joins us from just outside the courthouse. Hi, Rachel.
26: Hi, Ilsa.
25: Hi. Okay, so as we mentioned, we are in week three now, and it feels like it might be a good time to review what are the stakes here. Can you just recap that for us real quick?
26: Yes, indeedy. Elon Musk is suing his former colleagues at OpenAI, claiming they stole a charity when they set up a for-profit subsidiary that he argues the nonprofit doesn't really control. He and Sam Altman and a few others co-founded OpenAI back in 2015 explicitly to develop artificial intelligence safely and for the benefit of humanity, not primarily for profit. Mm-hmm. Musk put in roughly $38 million in charitable donations, but left the company in 2018. The for-profit subsidiary the remaining founders built on top of that nonprofit is now valued at approaching $1 trillion, and the people who run it are billionaires. So Musk's lawsuit claims breach of charitable trust and unjust enrichment.
25: Okay, and today the court finally heard from Sam Altman himself. What did he say?
26: Yes, this is the day we've all been waiting for since Musk left the stand near the beginning of the trial. It was a heartwarming story Altman's attorney set him up to present of OpenAI's birth. There's agreement on both legal teams, though, that the co-founders all saw themselves in an urgent dash to develop AI as a counterbalance to Google so that AGI, or AI that surpasses human intelligence, would never end up in the hands of just one company. There's also agreement that they all quickly became consumed with the need to raise big money to pay for compute and power and talent. After that, accounts diverge. Altman testified no single person should control AI, and because Musk insisted on control, he wasn't a good fit for OpenAI, and that his departure was even a morale boost for employees distressed at Musk's hardcore approach.
25: Wow, this feud. Okay, so naturally the lawyer for Musk got to cross-examine Altman, right? I'm so curious, what did he ask?
26: Yes, his name is Stephen Molo, and he opened with a barrage of questions about Altman's honesty. Are you completely trustworthy? I believe so. Do you always tell the truth? I'm sure there are some times in my life when I did not. You've repeatedly been called a liar by people with whom you've done business. I have heard people say that. Then Molo turned to conflicts of interest and circular business deals with companies like Reddit. Now, that's where investors provide capital to a company, which then uses those funds to purchase products or services from the same investors. But here's the thing, Elsa. They're common in Silicon Valley, especially in AI. Musk engages in them, too. And also, both men now run AI companies that face multiple lawsuits alleging direct harm from their products.
25: Yeah. All right. So when are we expecting this weeks-long trial to finally wrap up, you think?
26: Closing arguments are Thursday. The judge has been running a very tight ship. The jury's verdict is only advisory, so Judge Yvonne Gonzalez-Rogers makes the final call.
25: That is Rachel Miro with member station KQED. Thank you so much, Rachel.
26: Thank you.
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1: New Jersey will host the World Cup final this summer, which, oh, never mind, because New Jersey already hosted the World Series of Birding. That happened last weekend, and NPR's Ava Berger and Natalie Escobar followed one team of birdwatchers.
2: It's just after midnight, and three teenage boys are scaling a fence at a public park.
5: Oh, I got it.
2: That's when Otis Train sees his target.
5: Got the monk parakeet.
2: The monk parakeet, a brilliantly colored green, yellow, and white bird. Otis Train is a 16-year-old who is one-third of the birding team known as the Pete Dunlins. They're named after competition founder Pete Dunn and the shorebird, the Dunlin. 16-year-old Zade Bassetti explains how the competition works from the back of a white SUV.
6: We have basically 24 hours straight of birding, and we have to count as many birds as we can.
2: Pretty easy, right? Once that timer starts at midnight, there's no stopping this team.
7: We have to move.
2: A year older than his teammates, Jack Trojan is the group's voice of reason.
7: I'm always finding myself reeling everyone in.
2: The Birding World Series is held annually by the New Jersey Audubon. This year, 87 teams competed across different age divisions. It's a fundraiser for conservation and a grueling test of grit and determination. The boys have been preparing for this 24 hours for months. They made a meticulous spreadsheet detailing their agenda down to the very last minute.
8: I have to remind my son to pack his bag before he goes to baseball.
2: Jeff Train, Otis's dad.
8: It's pretty funny to see that he definitely has those skills. He's just choosing when to use them.
2: The dads like to call this phenomenon selective maturity. For all their prep, a lot of the team's success will ultimately ride on luck.
27: It's not like going to the zoo.
2: Tom Reed, a coordinator at the Cape May Bird Observatory, checks the final list of the birds that the team submit.
27: Even if you've been to a certain place 19 times in the last 3 weeks, the 20th time you go, the bird can still easily not be there.
2: The Pete Dunlins met at a birding camp in 2021. Since then, they've won a World Series and tied for a second. The team treks through the pitch black in the rain as they identify birds solely by sound.
28: Are you hearing it? It was absolutely necessary, like...
2: Now, if you're thinking, three teens driving around New Jersey in the dead of night? Don't worry. There are chaperones. Their dads.
29: Dad, on the grass, please.
30: Mark, no, stop.
31: Oh, my God.
2: Yeah. The dads obviously learned the hard way that this is extremely serious business. But above all, they're a team. Here's Jeff Train again.
8: The three of them have become brothers. The six of us have become like family.
2: And birding hasn't been an easy hobby for the boys. It's not exactly cool in high school.
30: I used to get made fun of a good amount for it. But I kind of just, like, learned to be myself.
2: Now, back to the birds. After spotting over 200 bird species, the Pete Dunlins finished in second place. And they had time to take in the beauty of nature at sunset.
30: The marsh is a bunch of brown and green grasses lit up by the sun. All the birds are silhouetted in the back. This is always, like, a perfect end to our day.
2: Maybe it was about the journey after all. Ava Berger, NPR News.

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8: This is All Things Considered from NPR News. I'm Elsa Chang in Culver City, California.
9: And I'm Sasha Pfeiffer in Washington.
8: President Trump heads to China today for a summit with that country's president, Xi Jinping. The war with Iran and geopolitics are expected to dominate the conversation. But this is also a critical trade negotiation between leaders of the world's two biggest economies. NPR's Scott Horsley joins us now. Hi, Scott.
10: Hi, Sasha.
8: So, Scott, tell us how this relationship between China and U.S. has changed since President Trump returned to the White House.
10: You know, it has waxed and waned, and it really highlights just how high the stakes are. A little over a year ago, remember, the U.S. was in a full-scale trade war with China. President Trump had imposed triple-digit tariffs on Chinese imports. China responded with import taxes of its own. That brought commerce between these two countries to a virtual halt. And both sides realized pretty quickly that was not sustainable, so they backed off those crippling tariffs. But since then, there have been some ups and downs, but the commerce has really basically stabilized. You know, the Port of Los Angeles is a gateway for a lot of shipments from China and other parts of Asia. And the port's executive director, Gene Soroka, said this week, the docks are busy right now moving merchandise to meet demand from U.S. shoppers.
11: When I was in Asia a few weeks ago, factories were operating at full capacity, moving spring and summer merchandise into the pipeline. That cargo is arriving now here in Los Angeles.
10: But the port also offers an illustration of one of the president's complaints about that trade picture. For every four cargo containers that came into Los Angeles last month, almost three went back out empty.
8: Empty. And how does President Trump want to change that picture?
10: Well, he wants to rebalance the trading relationship. And, you know, his policies have redrawn the trading map. The U.S. is buying less from China now than it was a couple of years ago. But China's finding plenty of buyers elsewhere. Its overall exports continue to grow. And at the same time, the U.S. is selling less stuff to China. And in many cases, it has simply replaced those Chinese imports with imports from other countries like Vietnam. So the U.S. overall trade deficit hasn't really budged very much.
8: And as we have reported on extensively, the president's tariffs have faced legal challenges. Recap for us where things stand now on that front.
10: Yeah, the president has lost a little bit of leverage here. In February, the Supreme Court struck down the emergency tariffs that Trump imposed on goods from China and most other countries last year. Trump tried to replace those emergency tariffs with a new set of levies. And then last week, those were also found to be illegal by a specialty trade court. So when the president sits down with President Xi, he's not going to have quite the tariff arsenal that he would have a few months ago. That said, Trump does have other tariffs he could employ here, ones that he's used in the past to put pressure on China. One set, for example, is designed to address unfair trading practices. Another is designed to address national security threats. The administration probably has a better case to use those tariffs against China than it does against most of our other trading partners.
8: And Scott, overall, big picture, what would you say it is that Trump wants?

0: If your data is outgrowing your business, you can rely on the team at SDN Communications to boost your bandwidth in no time. Enjoy the uptime.
1: Live from NPR News in Washington, I'm Ryland Barton. President Trump is flying to Beijing today. There, he'll meet with China's top leader, Xi Jinping. NPR's Emily Fang reports one of the issues front and center will be China's relationship with the island of Taiwan.
2: Calling China's Xi Jinping an amazing man, Trump said the meetings with Xi later this week will cover energy prices, the war with Iran, and Taiwan, the democratic island China hopes to control one day. Asked about a delayed multi-billion dollar U.S. weapons sale to Taiwan, Trump has said he would talk about it with China's Xi Jinping.
3: A lot of good things can happen. Now, we'll be talking about, he'll bring up Taiwan.
2: American legislation requires the U.S. to provide for Taiwan's defense, and that includes selling Taiwan arms. Trump has also said he'll raise the case of imprisoned Hong Kong activist and publisher Jimmy Lai, as well as an imprisoned Christian pastor in China. Emily Fang, NPR News.
1: The Supreme Court cleared the way for Alabama to change its congressional maps in a way that consolidates Republican power. NPR's Debbie Elliott reports it's part of a broader push in Republican-controlled southern states to redistrict after the court ruled it's unconstitutional to draw district lines based on race.
4: The Supreme Court is allowing Alabama to use a map that eliminates one of two largely black congressional districts now represented by black Democrats. In a social media post, Republican State Attorney General Steve Marshall lauds the victory.
5: We have fought for years against courts forcing Alabama to sort its citizens by race. And we were right to fight.
4: Freshman Democratic Congressman Shamari Figures of Mobile holds one of the targeted seats.
6: This is a last-ditch effort, you know, led by the top Republican office holder in this country, Donald Trump, to be able to stay in a position where he, you know, has unchecked power.
4: Other southern legislatures are moving ahead with similar redistricting plans. Debbie Elliott, NPR News.
1: Some pancreatic cancer patients are expressing hope following successful clinical trials of new treatments. NPR's Yuki Noguchi reports some hope that science might outrun the deadly cancer.
7: Vicky Stinson has defied odds typical for pancreatic cancer patients. The Arizona native was diagnosed at a late stage. A doctor gave Stinson months, not years, to live. 2 years on, Stinson is alive and has felt well, thanks to a drug in a clinical trial, daraxonrasib, that is so promising, the Food and Drug Administration expanded access for patients prior to its approval. Stinson notes there are other promising treatments as well.
8: It feels like it's so close, and I kind of feel like a ripe tomato on a vine. And it's like, if I can just keep holding on for a little bit longer, this just might work for me.
7: Yuki Noguchi, NPR News.
1: Oil prices rose more than 3% today as the war with Iran threatens to drag on. This is NPR News.
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10: Good afternoon. This is All Things Considered. I'm SDPB's Jackson Dirks, broadcasting from Sioux Falls. As one of the state's largest industries, communities across South Dakota are getting their slice of the tourism pie. For Brookings, that means utilizing location and maximizing the infrastructure the community already has. SDPB's CJ Keene checks in.
11: Brookings' unique location and status as a college town give it several stabs at the tourism question. Because of its place on the map, Sioux Falls and the Glacial Lakes are close enough to be drawn from. Laura Shane Carboneau is the director of destination development at the Brookings Regional Growth Alliance.
12: We have a lot of people who use Brookings as the hub when they go to experience Little House on the Prairie in DeSmet or at Walnut Grove on the other side of our community. We also have a market of the people who like to spend time in the South Dakota Art Museum and experiencing our other art and cultural opportunities. And of course, students are always attracted to Brookings for South Dakota State University and the many things that we offer from a college perspective.
11: She says that's a key part of the plan of attack for smaller communities, diversifying the business model.
12: It's maybe going for a meeting or a convention or event that's happening in the community. It also involves those people who are driving in from outside the area to do some shopping downtown. So that's number one. We want to make sure that from a regional perspective, we're on the map and people know that we have a lot to offer.

0: President Trump is on his way to Beijing for talks with Chinese President Xi Jinping about, among many other things, the bilateral trade relationship, an oft-forgotten part of which is agriculture. So we got April Hemmes on the phone this morning. She grows corn and soybeans in Iowa.
1: Hi, I was just talking about you with a friend of mine.
0: All good, I hope.
1: It was. I said I went to Des Moines and saw you. She goes, oh, if he ever comes back, I love listening to him. I said, well, you know, we're kind of friends. So, yeah.
0: I think we're friends. I think we're friends.
1: Yeah.
0: First of all, the standard question, how are things? You got the seeds in the ground. You got the crop in the ground, right?
1: I got the crop in the ground. We had the fourth wettest April on record, and now we're the sixth driest May on record. So welcome to Iowa.
0: What does that mean, like, for a non-farm person? That can't be good.
1: For a non-farm, it means I got a good start. I have good soil moisture, and now we're praying for a rain. Farmers are never happy.
0: Yeah, so. Well, that's true. Look, we're checking back in relatively soon after the last time we talked to you, which we looked it up was the 20th of February, which becomes relevant in a minute. Calling you back because I want to talk about two things. I want to talk about China and the president's trip, and I want to talk about the farm economy. And it seems to me you're the person who can do both of those things for us. So,
1: yes. The
0: last couple of times we've talked, and this is going back, you know, way back into Trump one, you were not hopeful about the Chinese interest in American agricultural products being restored. And I guess I wonder where you are on the eve of the president going over there.
1: Well, number one, I hope it's more than window dressing. You know, I hope it's more than just, well, let's meet up and make this look good. As far as soybeans, no, we're not looking for anything more than what they promised last fall. And mostly because they can get their soybeans from Brazil, right, who just finished their harvest, for much cheaper than they can buy ours. So what we're really looking for is all the other commodities now are going, what about corn, or let's do wheat and things like that. So that's really what we're hopeful for more than soy, which is really kind of new, you know?
0: Yeah. No, totally. And we've talked about that. You're hoping for it. Do you need it? You know what I mean?
1: Yeah. With everything that's happened to us, our markets through tariffs and everything, the more exports we can get, the better. We need our prices to come up because our inputs have become so much more.
0: Well, I'm glad you went there. It's almost like you have my notes. It's almost like you have my notes on this conversation.
1: I swear I don't.
0: Let's talk about those inputs, right? Fertilizer and all of those things, right? We checked back with you. I had some folks call you and check back in and make sure you had gotten your fertilizer pre-bought and all that jazz. What about next year, though? You know,
1: I did. You know what? That is the huge question now that all of us are asking. Last year it went up 30%. Now they're saying another 30%. Fertilizer is the huge question. Seed, everything, and fuel.
0: Yep.
1: That has, as we all know, taken quite a hike.
0: What are you paying for a gallon of diesel now? And how many, that big thing that I drove, whether it was, I don't know if it was a combine or a tractor, whatever it was.
1: That big thing, that combine, and I was very proud of you. You didn't run over any of my corn.
0: Well, it was all automated, April. I mean, come on. I could not have ruined that. What are you paying for a gallon of diesel, and how many gallons does that combine need to do whatever you do on a day?
1: It needs a lot. I think it has almost a 300-gallon tank.
0: Oh.
1: Yeah. And, it's a big engine.
0: Yeah,
1: it pulls
0: a lot of
1: horsepower. But then, you know what?
0: Diesel,
1: I wish I knew how much per hour.
0: Like nationally, diesel's like 620 something?
1: Yeah, it's around 5 here for the road. We get the road tax taken off for farm equipment.
0: All right.
1: But that is going to be huge. And that's what I'm hearing more than anything. The fertilizer and the fuel. And I wish I knew the answer to all of this.
0: Yeah, no, I bet. But look, on a more serious note, do you know people who have said, I can't make this work anymore. I got to do something else.
1: I know a couple who are my age, retirement age, who had just said, I'm not going to plow through my savings. You know, there's probably more that are going to hang on too long. And, you know, I talked to my banker and he said, I got I got guys selling farmland to pay for the equipment they bought a few years ago when it was good. You know, that's where when you start selling your assets to pay for other assets, that's not good. No farmer wants to rely on the government and the government payments. And here we are. We need to all sit down and have meaningful talks on how to get through this, not the window dressing, not the promises. Well, boy, I went there, didn't I?
0: No, it's all. Look, that's why we call you. I can always bank on you telling me the way it is. April Hemmes, corn, soybeans, and some wisdom there in Iowa. April, thanks a lot.
1: You bet.

0: According to the Small Business Administration, there are just north of 36 million small businesses in the United States. That's companies with less than 500 employees, and they account for, get this, 99.9% of all the businesses in this economy. And right now, it seems the vast majority of them do not plan on growing very much anytime soon. Just 7% of small business owners say now is a good time to expand. So said the National Federation of Independent Business today. Daniel Ackerman has more on what's keeping those small firms from getting just a little bit bigger.
1: John Ebis owns a landscaping and design firm in Minneapolis. This morning, he was on his way to build a new set of doors for a custom-designed shed.
2: The old ones weren't right. So I'm going to be out there cutting steel and getting ready to build the doors.
1: Ebis does a lot of this dirty work himself, because he likes to, but also because he has just 5 employees. He has heard from a number of job seekers in the last 2 months.
2: They've worked for years in their own companies, or I think a couple of them actually got laid off recently.
1: But Ebis says many don't have the skills he needs. And that's a challenge for small business owners nationwide, says Celeste Carruthers of the University of Tennessee.
3: Currently, there's about as many job seekers as there are job openings.
1: However,
3: the candidate might just not have the right mix of skills.
1: So owners may be wary of taking a chance on new hires, says Carruthers.
3: Even in the best of times, the prospect of expansion for a small business is going to be a pretty risky one.
1: And it is far from the best of times for small businesses. Holly Wade from the National Federation of Independent Business says you can see why in today's CPI report.
4: So those inflation pressures are becoming more difficult and challenging for small business owners.
1: 16% say inflation is their biggest challenge. That's the highest share in over a year. Beth Wood owns the 21 Bar and Grill in Keene, New Hampshire. One of her fastest rising costs?
5: Right now it's tomatoes. As crazy as that seems, a case of tomatoes is over $100.
1: Up from $65 a few months ago. Fortunately, her new spring menu leans more pesto and less red sauce. I'm Daniel Ackerman for Marketplace.

0: Coming up.
1: I mean, if you look at me, I'm an old gray-haired guy. I've been doing this a long time.
0: With age comes wisdom. But first, let's do the numbers. Well, here you go. Dow Industrials added 56 points today, about a 10%, 49,760. The NASDAQ, well, it sank 185 points, about 0.7%, closed at 26,088. The S&P 500 dipped 11 points, 0.2%, 7,400 on the nose. Sportswear brand Under Armour cited the war in Iran and additional marketing investments as it reported a loss for the quarter of just over $43 million. Revenue down 1%, which is about what analysts expected. Under Armour plummeted 17% during the session. Competitor Lululemon subtracted 1%. Nike slipped just under 0.1%. Venture Global, which is an exporter of liquefied natural gas, reported earnings that beat estimates today. Earnings per share improved 4 cents. That is 6 cents above analyst expectations. Gotta love beating analyst expectations. Venture Global stock climbed 14.2% today. Total household debt ticked up 0.1% to $18.8 trillion in the first quarter of this year. So said the New York Federal Reserve. Credit card balances down by $25 billion. Such a decrease is common in the first quarter as consumers pay off expenses incurred during the previous quarter's holiday spending. Holiday retail reverberates throughout the year. Bonds down. Yield on the 10-year T-note rose 4.46%. Seems to me like we need to do a bond market story. 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
6: The bassoon isn't an instrument heard often in jazz, but this evening on Jazz Nightly, we'll hear bassoon soloist Paul Hansen, the San Diego's Ira B. List Big Band. Also on the program, tuba master Jim Self plays Glenn Campbell, and trombonist Peter Lynn has an arrangement of music from the anime series Cowboy Bebop. I'm Carl Gerke, and you can join me this evening at 8 Central, 7 Mountain, here on SDPB Radio.
0: This is Marketplace. I'm Kai Rizdahl. May is what the calendar says, which means the job market is awash in fresh college graduates, and it is not easy out there. The research firm Revelio Labs says since 2023, entry-level job postings in the United States are down by a third. Part of that seems to be AI outsourcing, to coin a phrase, artificial intelligence taking out some of those jobs. But universities and the students within are betting on AI for their future. MIT rolled out a new major a couple of years ago called AI and Decision Making. Professor Azuman Ozdagalar is the Deputy Dean of Academics for the Schwarzman College of Computing at MIT. Professor, welcome to the program. It's good to have you on.
7: Very good to be with you. Thank you.
0: Let's say, let's say that I could get into MIT, but then I decide I want to be an AI major, as it were, AI and decision making. What would I learn? What am I going to be taught?
7: Yes. So AID major is a new major. It was designed by ECS department, actually even before the ChatGPT was released. Mm. So we were planning for this, big wave of new technologies. But what it teaches you is really about, building these powerful AI systems, how to design them, how to understand them, how to build them, and how do you deploy these systems across the economy.
8: Don't have to read the newspapers too closely to imagine that this is an extremely popular program at MIT, yes?
7: Yes, it is the second largest major after the computer science major right now.
8: And then these jobs that these students are going to get once they graduate, what, I mean, are they going to go work for ChatGPT and Anthropic and all that? I mean, what do you imagine?
7: They can, but it's such a broadly applicable tool set that, you know, many students also are interested in using this in, you know, health tech or, you know, finance. Huh. So I believe this will basically enable the graduates to find job prospects in a variety of different sectors.
8: Let me ask you the epistemic question here, which is this field is changed. And look, this is from a layperson's perspective on the outside, as opposed to you, the actual computer scientist. But it seems that this field is changing so very quickly. How do you keep up with teaching students when all these changes are happening at such speed?
7: It's a very good question. It's a challenge. It used to be before this AI wave, you develop a class, you teach it for, you know, whatever, 20 years. Of course, every year you change it a bit. This is a completely different ballgame. Like every 6 months, you need to update your course materials. You need to introduce new courses because there are new paradigms that emerge within a few months time frame. I just also want to highlight, though, that we believe there are some foundations that are critical for the students to learn so that it's not just generative AI and ChatGPT. They learn about, you know, foundations of how to use this intelligence for enhancing human experience, human work, human education, all of those domains, so that no matter how the technology changes, these students can adapt their skills to the new set of tools and developments.
8: Can I ask you the human question here, Professor? Because a lot of us on the outside of the computer science and AI world are looking at the speed and the power of this technology. And, you know, there's some alarm. And I guess I wonder where you stand on that.
7: Yeah, that's another very good question. So new technologies always, you know, impacted society. It's not just particular to AI.
8: Yes.
7: But this one is, first of all, very rapid. It affects a lot of different sectors simultaneously. And then because of the natural language interface, many, many people with varying expertise levels can use it. So it's a very different kind of technology. And for that reason, I think there's great need for being cautious and attentive, I think, to where it will be used, how it will be used. So that's the reason why we put human-centered aspect of the AI major, which sort of highlights our thinking around these issues being critical to the development of the technology itself.
8: Yeah. Professor Azu Ozdalar at MIT, thank you so much for your time. I appreciate it.
7: Thank you. Thanks very much.

0: There is good news for this increasingly power-hungry economy of ours. In just a couple of weeks, New York City is going to be getting hydroelectric power from hundreds of miles away up across the Canadian border in Quebec. It's going to be the second big power line connecting the American Northeast to the French-speaking province to come online this year. The first one to Massachusetts powered up in January. Each of those projects has been more than a decade in the making. From back when states started looking to cut their carbon emissions by turning to Quebec's surplus of clean hydropower. But as Marketplace's Henry Epp explains, both the energy market and the economy have changed a whole lot since then.
1: To get hydropower from Quebec to New York, the developers of the new Champlain-Hudson Power Express line designed special barges to drop cables to the bottom of Lake Champlain. They drilled under the East River, and they built a facility in Astoria, Queens, where the line ends its 300-plus mile journey.
2: And if you look down, you can see the two black cables sticking up.
3: Yeah.
2: So those are the cables that come from Quebec.
1: Bob Harrison is the head engineer for this project, showing me an array of electrical equipment connected to the cables. On one end, there's a metallic arm the length of a pickup truck sticking straight up.
2: And this large device in front of me here is a disconnect switch. So the fact that that's standing straight up tells you that we are disconnected from Quebec.
1: Soon, that arm will lower, sending electricity onto the New York City grid, enough to power a million homes. It all makes Harrison a little emotional. He's worked on the project for 11 years.
2: I mean, if you look at me, I'm an old gray-haired guy. I've been doing this a long time, and I have spent 25% of my professional career trying to get this project across the finish line.
1: When Harrison started 11 years ago, building the line made perfect sense given the region's energy market. Hydro-Quebec, the government-owned utility north of the border, had lots of energy to spare. Pierre-Olivier Pino is a professor of energy sector management at the business school HEC Montreal.
4: We had almost 15 years of above average water inflows in terms of rain coming into the reservoir of Hydro-Quebec. It gave an illusion of plentiness and abundance of hydropower.
1: So the government of Quebec pushed to sell more power to the northeastern U.S., where states were looking to get away from fossil fuels.
4: We export relatively cheap hydro to the U.S. They pay us and they decarbonize, so everyone wins.
1: 11 years later, now that the lines are finally installed, Quebec's surplus is not what it used to be. The province has been in a drought for 3 years, so there's less water the utility can pass through its dams. Meanwhile, there are new industries and data centers north of the border that want cheap hydropower. And Pino says Quebec has its own decarbonization goals.
4: So now these lines are not seen as such a good deals because people are starting to think, well, we actually need the electricity in Quebec to decarbonize.
1: So while Hydro-Quebec is meeting all that demand, it also needs to fulfill its contracts to send power to the south for the next 20-plus years. And New York and Massachusetts are counting on that. Aaron Smith is Clean Grid Director at the Environmental League of Massachusetts.
5: This is going to meet 20% of the region's electric needs. That's very substantial for a single project.
1: The new transmission line will take a huge bite out of the state's mandate to cut carbon emissions from the electric sector, but it can't do the whole job by itself.
5: It's a piece of the bigger clean energy portfolio.
1: A portfolio that isn't developing as smoothly as policymakers had hoped. In particular, offshore wind. And without that source of electricity, the new transmission lines are even more important to the region. Mark Montalvo is head of the energy consultancy Daymark Energy Advisors.
6: They were going to be two parts of a much bigger set of things, and now they look like they're the things.
1: 20 years from now, after the contracts between Hydro-Quebec and the states have expired, the power lines could wind up running in the opposite direction. If New York and Massachusetts manage to build out more wind and solar, it might be the U.S. that occasionally has surpluses of power. Project engineer Bob Harrison says, especially in the winter, when Quebec typically uses the most electricity.
2: So there's a thought that in the winter, you could send power north, and in the summer, send power south. But that's way in the future.
1: By then, it'll be a different engineer's job to sort out the details. In Astoria, Queens, I'm Henry Epp for Marketplace.

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1: This final note on the way out today, in which the Strait of Hormuz is still closed. Crude oil today, both benchmarks up 3 or 4% apiece, back up above $100 a barrel. We started with inflation, rather. We will end with inflation. Jordan Manji, Zunil Maharaj, Janet Wynn, Olga Oxman, and Virginia K. Smith are the digital team. I'm Kai Rizdal. We will see you tomorrow, everybody.

0: is APM.
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6: It's hard to go a single day without hearing about the threat of climate change.
7: You know, sea level rise if you live at the beach, in the mountains, fire. If you live in some of the coastal areas, hurricanes. If you live near rivers, flooding.
6: Not only is the environment changing where and how we live, it's affecting how we feel and our mental health.
8: It's an anger that comes alongside that anxiety. There's grieving. I'm grieving for something that hasn't happened completely yet.
6: I'm Angela Davis. Over the coming hour, we'll hear about the mental health consequences of climate change and from experts who say these issues are not something to ignore.
9: The effects of climate change can be one more source of stress that just overwhelms your ability to cope.
6: Stay with us.